0: victim of state violence, and I think he feels that Colombia's internal conflict between the state and other groups has not worked over the years. He was part of the government peace talks that took place in 2016 that led to that peace deal with the FARC. Many listeners may remember that 10 years ago this year, there was this historic peace deal that took place between Colombia's government and the FARC guerrilla group, which did lead to the disarmament of thousands of FARC fighters at the time. He is also credited as being the architect of Gustavo Petro's main flagship policy, which is called Total Peace. And that was essentially the strategy of trying to prioritize negotiation and peace talks with armed guerrilla groups and cartels, rather than just resorting to military force against them. He has promised to essentially continue what Petro has started, which is to prioritize negotiation and peace talks.
1: When you search for pictures of Cepeda, more often than not, he is wearing a cardigan. So really? the contrast with Mr. Estrella could not be more stark, I would say. It's the tiger versus the cardigan.
0: Yeah, exactly. It's kind of like this quite bookish, more traditional looking politician versus this firebrand of an outsider. He is somebody who's trying to frame himself as a sort of safer pair of hands. Certainly, he isn't moderate when it comes to his politics. He very much identifies himself as being firmly on the left rather than in a sort of center ground. I think he's also framing himself as somebody who would be a kind of continuity candidate in that sense, but more, shall we say, more moderate personality-wise than Petro has been. Petro has proved very polarizing over the years, particularly because of his tendency to essentially go on long rants on social media, to often speak his mind in ways that has caused him trouble with other world leaders. Him and Donald Trump, for example, famously often exchange quite heated insults on social media. Iván Cepeda is essentially framing himself as a perhaps more contained version of Petro, but still continuing with his political project.
2: Ayuda, you've mentioned violence a couple of times, and I just want to know if you can give us a scope of the violence. I mean, here in the United States, there are certainly people who continue to go and vacation in Colombia. Can you give us a sense of how big of an issue drug gang violence is, if indeed this election is seen as a referendum on how to deal with this violence?
0: Yeah, I mean, certainly, well, on your point about people still visiting, you know, it is a place that is increasingly in recent years become very touristy. Most Colombians agree that's been a positive thing for the country in the last couple of years, that it has this boom of foreign tourism, people feeling perhaps more comfortable visiting than they did in the past. That being said, violence in Colombia is, of course, not something new. For decades, the country has had this bitter internal armed conflict, which has seen guerrilla groups, armed cartels and criminal organizations fighting against each other, but also fighting against Colombia's state. That, you know, years ago had left, at its worst point, hundreds of thousands of people dead before this landmark peace deal that happened in 2016, which did lead to the disarmament of thousands of fighters at the time. Since then, though, many feel that some of the progress that was made after that peace deal has unraveled. Armed groups have ended up filling, I guess, the vacuum that was left in some poorer regions where the state wasn't very present. There are parts of Colombia where essentially criminal organizations are essentially the de facto state. Fighting has continued over very profitable cocaine trafficking routes, but also illegal mining sites, with illegal gold mining as well being a huge issue in Colombia.
2: Has the situation gotten worse, Ayuni, over the last 4 years with Petro in power? I ask because you say that it seems like it's such an issue in this election cycle.
0: Yeah, I think it is fair to say that there has been an increase in violence in the last couple of years. Membership of armed groups has grown. Violence has escalated too. And there have been, you know, various incidents as well of violence, as I say, in the build-up to this election campaign. We had a candidate in the election assassinated last year at a rally. There have been a series of drone attacks, car bombs, kidnappings, violence escalating really in the build-up to this election, candidates themselves receiving death threats. So there have been a range of factors, but we have seen, I think it is fair to say, not just a growth of membership of armed groups, but also an increase in violent incidents during Petro's presidency, as well as cocaine production itself hitting a record high. So that is one of the reasons why it is such a big factor at this election.
2: Cocaine has hit a record high, really.
0: The production of cocaine has hit

0: record high. Petro's argument is that his government is seizing record amounts of cocaine, and that is a factor that has been fueling violence, not just in Colombia, but also in neighboring countries too, as control over these trafficking routes is fought over by different criminal organizations.
1: So Ione, you've described a domestic dynamic around cocaine production and violence that you say is really at the heart of this election in Colombia. But it also strikes me that it's not happening in isolation. You know, as you mentioned, the United States, we've seen President Trump put his thumb on the scale and say that he has a preferred candidate. His administration has also made it abundantly clear that they see the Western Hemisphere as the United States' domain, as their turf, their sphere of influence. It just makes me wonder to what degree that relationship with the United States is a factor in this campaign.
0: I think certainly the endorsement of Espriella is very significant by Donald
1: Trump. Okay.
0: He has backed Espriella as the candidate that will restore order to the country, that will be a strong, tough leader. He has also very explicitly said that essentially if Espriella wins, Colombia will have, in his words, the total support and strength of the United States. Now, I think that is significant because it's not the first time that Donald Trump has explicitly intervened in a Latin American election, but also not just intervened in terms of an endorsement, but actually kind of made a bit of a veiled threat there that the US support for Colombia hinges on victory of the right-wing candidate. You know, we saw this happen in Argentina in the midterms, for example, where, you know, a financial bailout that the US was going to be providing to the Argentina was contingent on Javier Milei, an ally of Donald Trump, winning those midterm elections. I think we're seeing a similar dynamic play out here where, you know, whether or not this is something which ordinary Colombians will prioritize is hard to say, but I think it is certainly really significant that essentially what Trump is promising here is US support. And I think for a country that has, deep economic problems with inequality, but also this problem with surging violence, the promise of potential US support is significant. We don't know exactly what Donald Trump is referring to there, whether he's promising potential military support when it comes to tackling cartels, or whether he's promising the restoration of some US aid projects, for example. But he is promising some kind of support if his ally wins, which I think is a significant intervention, and certainly one which the left is not happy about. They say that this is foreign interference in an election and shouldn't be acceptable.
2: From the US point of view, what's in it for Donald Trump? What's in it for the MAGA movement if Espriella were to win?
0: Well, I think, as you touched on, Trump has put this renewed emphasis on the Western Hemisphere in his foreign policy. He wants to play a much more muscular role, and particularly he wants to show that he is doing everything he can to tackle not just drug trafficking, but cartels themselves, tackle migration to the United States. We've seen this already through not only the US's military intervention in Venezuela, but also its strikes on small alleged drug trafficking boats, many of which were in the Eastern Pacific off the coast of Colombia, but also joint military operations that the US has been carrying out in Ecuador, one of Colombia's neighbors, to try and tackle criminal cartels. So I think from the US's perspective, if Donald Trump had yet another ally in the region that would essentially enable Donald Trump pretty unhindered to carry out his agenda, I think that would give the US, permission really to be more muscular in Colombia potentially. As I say, we don't yet know what that might look like in practice, whether or not Espriella, for example, would want US direct military support on Colombian territory, something which would likely prove very controversial. But I think certainly having that ally would strengthen Donald Trump's case that he's got this kind of what he's described as a shield of America, is essentially a coalition of right-wing leaders in the region who are all
1: across
0: working
1: the region
0: together to try and tackle cartels in particular. The US and Colombia have always had an alliance, but as I say, that has been strained in recent years given the ideological differences between Petro and Donald Trump. We know that the CIA has a presence in Colombia, but you know, potentially, as I say, we could see a more direct role for the United States when it comes to tackling narco trafficking in Colombia, were Espreia to win. So I think, yeah, in terms of what's in it for Trump, I think it is gaining yet another ally in the region that has been gradually over the last couple of years shifting more and more to the right as security and concerns about organized crime have become really top issues for voters across the region.

0: You mentioned the boat strikes a moment ago. What has Estrella said at all about the boat strikes that the Trump administration has carried out in the Caribbean?
1: I haven't heard them talk a lot, to be honest, about specifically the US strike.
0: That's really interesting.
1: Yeah, I mean, I think it is something that has been a huge story in the country for months. We have seen a slight decline in the number and regularity of these strikes compared to what was happening last year. So perhaps that is a bit of a factor. But I think people's views on them may slightly split down quite predictable ideological lines in a way, because I think, you know, those who want a sort of tough military approach to tackling the drug trade may be more likely to support those US strikes than those who don't think that's the answer. Although one thing that I did find interesting, both in Colombia but also in Venezuela when I went earlier this year, was that even some people who support US intervention in general or support the idea of a tougher approach on criminal organizations or drug cartels or drug trafficking, there is a sort of discomfort, I think, that a lot of people have with the idea of the US being directly militarily involved in their country. So there is, yeah, I think there is a bit of discomfort about that idea of US intervention. And it would definitely prove controversial if that is something that ends up happening.
2: We've talked with you on several occasions, haven't we, Ione, about this Latin American country or that Latin American country shifting to the populist right. It's not a universal trend. There are exceptions, Brazil and Mexico, for example. But there are increasingly big Latin American players that are have close relations with the Trump White House. What happens if the continent as a whole tips towards the right in this fashion, then how big of a win would that be for the Trump administration?
1: I think it would be a huge win, because essentially what we've seen play out so far is that Donald Trump can push his agenda in other parts of the Western Hemisphere because of having allies, more and more allies in the region. We know that in the last few years, several countries, Chile, Ecuador, Argentina, Bolivia, have all shifted towards the right. Also places in Central America, El Salvador, Honduras, Peru is still hanging in the balance at the time we're talking, but is at the moment looks like it may be the right-wing candidate who is just narrowly ahead. The Brazilian election is later this year, which again is looking very, very close at the moment. But I think Trump has a huge amount to gain potentially, because it does make it, as I say, easier for the US to have a much more muscular approach if they can push forward their agenda in the region without much ideological resistance in the way that Trump has faced, for example, at the moment under Gustavo Petro in Colombia. And I think the more there are, the more they almost can strengthen each other and carry out their agendas, whether that's around this iron fist approach to tackling criminal organizations or whether it's around migration too. I think what we have seen in places like El Salvador, for example, there have been partnerships when it comes to migration, returning deportees, for example, from the United States as well, potentially is something he will be able to work with governments on across the region more easily if he doesn't face as much ideological opposition. The US has a lot to gain potentially from having economic allies in the region too. Latin America is a region with huge amounts of natural resource, not just oil, but also rare earth minerals, gold, diamonds. I think if he has an ally in Colombia and an ally in many other countries across the region, it makes it much easier to carry out some of those policies without resistance.
0: Well, Ione, thank you so much for spending some time to walk us through all of this.
1: Thank you for having me.
2: Thanks, Ione. Great to see you.
1: Thank you. You too.
2: I'm trying to work out, if I sort of went to my friends and said, I have a nickname, henceforth I will be known as the Panther, I think they might struggle to take me seriously.
0: That was the BBC's South America correspondent, Ione Wells. And if you liked our show today, then you'll probably also love our podcast. That's right. You can find The Global Story wherever you listen to your favorite shows.
2: Thanks for tuning in, friends. We'll be back again tomorrow. See you then. Cheerio.
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3: 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In 30 minutes, Tech Life with Chris Vallance.
5: 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What does this tell us about AI models? Plus, the UK government wants to talk tech and potholes and the cosmic quantum compass sent into space.
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6: Hello. Coming up on the newsroom, as the tankers start moving through the Strait of Hormuz and Iran and the US prepare for the next phase of peace talks, our international editor assesses who has the upper hand.
7: Iran is probably ahead. And that is because the framework is, in a sense, a picture of the strategic defeat that the Americans have had. Iran used a weapon it hasn't really used before, which is to block the Strait of Hormuz.
6: It is 2 a.m. in London, 9 in the evening in Havana, where Cubans are reacting to what would be the most widespread economic changes in decades.
8: I think that this time they know what they have to do. Bring the prices down, because believe it or not, the people are sad.
9: Everything here has always been run by the Communist Party. They should do something to change the situation a little.
6: Later in the programme, it's only a British by-election, so why is it being seen as the most important in decades? That is all coming up after this bulletin of world news.
10: BBC News with Govinda Gill. Iran's supreme leader has said President Trump approved the deal to halt their war out of desperation. In his first comment since the accord was signed, Mujtaba Khamenei said Tehran would not submit if Washington made excessive demands in upcoming negotiations to make the peace permanent. Earlier, the US Vice President J.D. Vance defended the deal against widespread accusations it gives many concessions to Iran. He said Washington held all the cards in upcoming talks, adding that 12.5 million barrels of oil had already flowed through the Strait of Hormuz. Bernd de Boosman is in Washington.
11: These will be very, very complex, technical, scientific discussions, for example, about what to do with the highly enriched uranium that's in Iran. There's been very little detail about what addressing that would actually look like. It'll be a huge logistical undertaking, and of course, there'll have to be monitors from the IAEA, as President Trump and Vice President Vance have suggested. That's all a very complex issue to work out in a 60-day timeframe.
10: Venezuelan officials say representatives of the interim president, Delcy Rodriguez, have met a member of the opposition for the first time in almost 3 years in a development hailed by the United States. Guy Pitt reports.
12: Jorge Rodriguez, the president's brother and parlamentary leader, held talks with Dinira Figuera, who returned to Venezuela from Spain on Thursday. Officials said they discussed a concrete schedule for democracy. The U.S. State Department said this included strengthening the Electoral Commission, political participation, and open political discourse. A spokesman called it a first step in what he said would be a thoughtful process to secure a free and open Venezuelan society. Washington removed Ms. Rodriguez's boss, Nicolas Maduro, in January, putting its faith in her to lead a transition, while snubbing the opposition leader, Maria Corina Machado.
10: Turnout's been high in a keenly watched by-election in Britain, which could lead to the country changing Prime Minister. Counting is underway in Makerfield, with results expected in the coming hours. The popular Mayor of Manchester, Andy Burnham, is hoping to beat the Anti-Immigration Reform Party's candidate, Robert Kenyon. If he succeeds in taking the parliamentary seat, he will be able to launch a Labour Party leadership contest against the embattled Prime Minister, Keir Starmer. Harry Farley is in Makerfield.
13: If Andy Burnham wins, it will almost certainly trigger an attempt to overthrow the Prime Minister. If he loses to Reform UK, the crisis in the Labour Party will be such that most of its MPs seem unwilling even to contemplate it. Mr. Burnham's team are confident. One cabinet minister told me they had knocked on every single door in the constituency at least 8 times during the campaign. Sources in Reform believe it's too tight to call.
10: BBC News. Defence officials in Niger say two civilians and 11 soldiers were killed in a jihadist attack on the main international airport in the capital, Niamey. They said the attackers were repelled with more than 20 killed and insisted the airport remained open to air traffic. Jinim, a regional al-Qaeda affiliate, said it was behind the assault. Almost 100 rebel fighters have laid down their weapons in southern Colombia as part of a deal with the left-wing president, Gustavo Petro. They're members of the National Coordinating Committee of the Bolivarian Army, a dissident group from the former FARC guerrilla movement. The move comes 3 days ahead of a presidential runoff election in which security has been a major issue. Mr. Petro's preferred candidate, Ivan Cepeda, wants to continue the incumbent's attempts to disarm rebel groups through negotiations. His Donald Trump-backed rival, Abelardo de la Espriella, wants to expand military action. Barack and Michelle Obama have opened the Obama Presidential Center in their hometown of Chicago. The ceremony was attended by all living U.S. presidents except Donald Trump, as well as some foreign dignitaries. Mr. Obama used his speech to pay tribute to the city of Chicago.
14: For me, this center could not be any place else. It's an expression of thanks, an acknowledgement that so much of what I hold most dear, I owe to the people of this city and the people of these surrounding neighborhoods.
10: At the World Cup, co-hosts Canada have beaten Qatar 6-0 in Vancouver. Jonathan David scored a hat-trick for Canada as their rivals went down to 9 men. Earlier, Switzerland had their first victory with a 4-1 win over Bosnia in Los Angeles. Switzerland's Johan Manzambi scored twice in quick succession after being subbed on. BBC News.
6: Thanks very much. You're listening to The Newsroom from the BBC World Service with me, Nick Miles. Nations around the world are breathing a collective sigh of relief. That's after months of a near total shipping gridlock around the Strait of Hormuz that's caused oil, fertiliser and food prices to spike. Some tankers are now getting through. It was the first and most tangible result of the US-Iran Memorandum of Understanding that was signed on Wednesday. The US Vice President says millions of barrels of oil have already flowed through that strait. J.D. Vance says the Trump administration is firmly in control of negotiations in the days to come.
15: Whether the Iranians comply with the rest of the deal or not, their nuclear program has been completely destroyed. Their capacity for enrichment, the facilities at which they were using to develop enrichment and develop a potential nuclear weapon, those facilities are still destroyed. Their conventional military is still destroyed. Their capacity to threaten their neighbors is still largely gone. And now we see whether they are willing to comply with the next step of the president's peace plan.
6: So how does Iran's supreme leader Ayatollah Mojtaba Khamenei see it? In a statement which has been voiced by one of our producers, he said Washington only agreed to the deal out of desperation.
16: In the course of reaching this stage, the officials in charge, out of sincere concern and goodwill, made extensive efforts. And of course, it was the American president who, out of desperation, used all kinds of leverage to bring this about. I, as a matter of principle, held a different view. However, out of the commitment that the esteemed Iranian president, as the head of the Supreme National Security Council, gave to me regarding the safeguarding of the rights of the Iranian nation and the resistance front, and his explicit acceptance of that responsibility, I granted my permission.
6: I asked our international editor, Jeremy Bowen, who's got the upper hand going into the next stage of talks on Friday?
7: I think that if you go point by point through the Memorandum of Understanding, a pretty logical reading of it would suggest that Iran is probably ahead. And that is because the framework is, in a sense, a picture of the strategic defeat that the Americans have had. Many tactical victories, and that's why they have depleted Iran's capacity in so many ways. But Iran used a weapon it hasn't really used before, which is to block the Strait of Hormuz. And they discovered that having a chokehold on the world economy is actually an immensely powerful position to be in. And Trump needs to do something about that. And this requires concessions.
6: The supreme leader of Iran has said we will not give in to excessive demands in these talks are going to follow. What is excessive in Tehran's mind?
7: A key for them is that they retain the right to enrich uranium. I think it's pretty clear that they will accept what's known as a downblending of their enriched uranium, including the uranium which is enriched to close to weapons grade. So it's essentially diluted. But the principle of being able to enrich, even if the next series of enrichment is put off by 5 years or even more, that for them is really important. And if they can get a really attractive economic package, lots of sanctions relief, total sanctions relief is being promised, actually, Iranian funds unfrozen, that sort of thing, then that makes it attractive. But you know what? There are loads of spoilers. That's the issue.
6: And talk us through one of those spoilers, which isn't specific to Iran and the United States. It refers to Lebanon, which is also part of this memorandum of understanding.
7: Yes. When the Americans and the Israelis attacked Iran on the 28th of February, Hezbollah, who are a long-term ally and proxy in some ways of Iran, sent 6 missiles into Israel. And I know that the Lebanese army and various people in Lebanon said, we know you're going to respond, try and be proportionate about it. In fact, there was a massive offensive getting on for 4,000 Lebanese, most of whom I think are civilians, have been killed. Incredible damage done in the south. I was down there in the last few days. So at Iran's insistence, the memorandum of understanding includes a phrase saying that if there's going to be a ceasefire in the Gulf, there has to be a full ceasefire in Lebanon. Israel will not accept that. They will not accept that because they want to have a free hand in Lebanon. They say it's very important for their security. And that is why there is friction right now between the Netanyahu government and the Trump White House.
6: So with so many moving parts, this initial 60 days of negotiations, which are due to start in Switzerland on Friday, I believe, might not even last the distance.
7: They might not, but I think that both the Americans and the Iranians have got some quite good reasons to try to keep this thing going. The Americans, because Trump wants out of the war. And for some time, people who have been opposed to the war have been saying that there is no military solution. There has to be diplomacy. And you can argue that maybe this is one way of doing it, that these kinds of concessions to Iran that are in the Memorandum of Understanding were discussed in the past. And ironically, terrible irony, a deadly irony, is that it gets them back to where they were the day before the war started, i.e. on the 27th of February. They were in Geneva, the Iranians and the Americans. They were talking about the nuclear issue, and the Strait of Hormuz was open. What's going to happen now? They're back in Switzerland. The Strait is going to reopen. So it's a very legitimate question to ask, what on earth was this terrible war all about? Thousands of people killed, mostly, I think, civilians. Massive economic damage, huge amount of uncertainty generated and will continue to be generated. I think you can say that it was a huge blunder by the Americans, egged on by the Israelis, and we are working our way now through the consequences.
6: Jeremy Bowen. Now, it's not often that the BBC World Service reports on a British by-election in a place like Greater Manchester, but the Makerfield poll is one of the most consequential in recent history, as it could pave a path for the so-called King of the North to become the UK's next Prime Minister. The votes are currently being counted. Our political correspondent Rob Watson is eagerly waiting for the result.
17: Arguably, I think, Nick, this is the most important by-election that Britain has held in the last 10, 20, maybe even more years, because essentially, if Andy Burnham, who's currently the mayor of Greater Manchester, wins, is elected as a Labour MP, that will put him in position to do what he said he would do, which is to challenge Keir Starmer for the leadership of the Labour Party and therefore for the prime ministership of this country. So the stakes are as high as that. We might find ourselves in an extraordinary position that the sort of 70,000 eligible voters of Makerfield are deciding the fate who governs 70 million people. It's that big a deal.
6: Now, Andy Burnham is not the only person who may challenge the current Prime Minister if and when he gets into Parliament. Why is Mr. Burnham so special in some people's minds, as a saviour, if you like?
17: Well, certainly that's the way he's been portraying himself, as the saviour, if you like, from the north of England, who comes down to London a bit like some warrior from history taking on the ruling elite in town. I mean, he will think that he is a saviour, that he can match that up, because if he wins in Makerfield, if he beats the populist party of reform, of Nigel Farage, the sort of anti-immigration party, he will be able to say, hey, I was the guy that was able to stop the march of Nigel Farage and reform. And the other thing that he'll be able to wave about and say is, look, I had nothing to do with this unpopular Labour government of these last 2 years under Keir Starmer. I've been running the city of Manchester. It's been doing very well.
6: And why is it so unpopular at the moment? Some of these are self-inflicted. Some of them really could not be helped.
17: Well, I think it's important to remember that although Sir Keir Starmer and Labour won a massive majority 2 years ago, it was what was called a loveless landslide. I mean, that the mood in the country was angry. People were angry with the outgoing Conservative government. And they've remained angry because essentially that the change that they hope might come, you know, Britain's economy would start moving, its public services would start improving, that the sort of tensions over immigration and social cohesion that perhaps some of those might ease. I mean, whether voters were unreasonable about that, Nick, is another matter. But they feel that there hasn't really been change.
6: Rob Watson there. Next, we're going to go to the Football World Cup for an update. A lot of goals scored today as the group stages continue. Switzerland had their first victory of the tournament. 4-1, they won against Bosnia in Los Angeles. And in the Canada-Qatar match, it was 6-0 to Canada at the final whistle. Here's some fan reaction.
18: That was fantastic. Amazing. We enjoyed every minute of it. It was amazing. The goal differential helps us. We'll probably make it into the
19: next round, baby.
18: I think
19: next
18: we'll make round. It out of group stage. That'll help.
6: Clearly all Canadian there. The BBC's Isaac Fannin was at that match in Vancouver and he joins me now. Huge night for the Canadians, not so good for the Qataris. The atmosphere was great. A lot of drama along the way as well.
20: Yes, indeed. I mean, on the pitch, not too dramatic. An easy victory for Canada, their first win, but what a way to do it as well, 6-0 against Qatar. But the match was sort of overshadowed by a really serious injury to Canada's midfielder, Ismaël Koné. He went into a challenge with Qatar's Asim Omar Madibo shortly after the second half started. And it was confirmed to us in the press conference by the Canada manager, Jesse March, that Koné has broken his leg. The fans were stunned, singing his name. But when Koné did walk off the field, he was able to wave to the crowd. But yeah, sort of overshadowing this victory. But most of the fans that I've spoken to are absolutely delighted. They've waited 40 years for Canada to get a World Cup win, and they have finally done it.
6: So how does the group they're in look now?
20: So Canada are top of the group, as you mentioned. Switzerland, of course, getting a win in their match too. So those two teams will be playing each other in the final match to decide who's going to finish top of the group. But yeah, really, really big result for Canada. Everywhere I've been, they've been talking about how Canada is a footballing country, and this victory is definitely going to catapult them in this competition that, of course, they are co-hosting. So a massive moment for Canadian football.
6: So we talked about two of the games. What about the other two games today?
20: So, yeah, really interesting day of football. The early game started with South Africa coming from behind to get a 1-1 draw, which really keeps them in the competition against Czech Republic. They, of course, lost their opening match to Mexico, the host. So that is a big result for them. The other game in that group, Mexico against South Korea, has just kicked off 2 minutes into that one, and it is 0-0, Nick.
6: Thanks very much, Isaac. Isaac Fanning there in Vancouver. You're listening to the BBC World Service. You're with the newsroom. Now, the Cuban Communist Party has announced a series of sweeping economic reforms. It's not really, of course, because Havana wanted to do it. Washington imposed a near total fuel blockade on the island 5 months ago, and the government in Havana hopes that its changes might just encourage the US to back off a little bit. The president of Cuba, Miguel Díaz-Canel, told his parliament why those reforms were so needed.
21: Reality imposes urgent and necessary changes upon us. And when the life of the people becomes so hard, the first duty of the Communist Party and the revolutionary government is not to better explain the crisis, but to change what needs to be changed in order to overcome it.
6: Well, that was the president. This was the reaction of some people in the Cuban capital, Havana.
22: This is indeed a delicate moment for the revolution. We are experiencing times unlike anything we have ever faced before. But I have faith in the country's leaders and in the people.
8: I think that this time they know what they have to do. There's no need to talk so much. They know what they need to do. Bring the prices down. Because believe it or not, the people are sad.
6: Well, our correspondent in the region, Will Grant, told me more about these proposals.
0: They really are very, very important. I mean, this is some sweeping free market reforms as far as the Cuban Communist Party is concerned. They haven't been this far before, as far as I can see. They have made piecemeal changes here, there and everywhere over the years since Fidel Castro first fell ill in 2006, was replaced by his brother Raul Castro in 2008, and made was sort of forced by circumstance and the state of the economy into some economic liberalization and the acceptance of tourism as the motor of the economy and so on. This would potentially go much, much further than that. It would give far greater free rein to the private sector, increased foreign direct investment, including from Cuban Americans based in the United States. So symbolically, of course, that's very, very important. The idea is that there'd be decentralization. So Havana would step back from controlling the municipalities quite so tightly. There would be less central control of state-run entities. The idea is the free market would be able to blossom a bit more. There wouldn't be price caps, things of this nature, which have distorted the Cuban economy for so many decades, would be lifted.
6: So do you think this is a real ideological change on the part of the Cuban government, or is it just because it's worried about this fuel blockade from America and what else might happen down the line?
0: Of course, there's an element of sort of self-preservation here. But at the same time, the Cuban economy was in deep, deep trouble for many, many years before Donald Trump came to power for the second time. Cuban people have been dissatisfied with the direction of the revolution for years, have been calling for wholesale change, particularly in the economy, while the Trump administration's policy is undoubtedly forcing the hand of President Miguel Díaz-Canel. The truth of the matter is they're faced with very little choice. They've doubled down on the Cuban communist project a number of occasions when their backs have been against the wall economically in the past, and it simply hasn't served them well.
6: Just a point, Will, about how people are reacting to this news of possible big, sweeping economic changes. It'll be welcome news for many people because people are really struggling, aren't they?
0: I've been quite a large number of times to Cuba this year. The one thing you constantly hear now is people saying, whatever's coming, it's got to be better than this. They certainly know the status quo with rolling blackouts, with minute pensions, with hunger, with endemic poverty is just not working for the vast majority of Cubans anymore. And while they certainly blame the Trump administration, they also most clearly blame their government as well and do want to see that change now.
6: That was Will Grant. Almost all of the living US ex-presidents, with the absence of Donald Trump, who wasn't invited, joined a star-studded lineup for the opening of Barack Obama's presidential center in Chicago, which includes a public library and a museum with a replica of his Oval Office. The former president and his wife Michelle have deep connections to the city. The building, however, has had mixed reviews. The architecture critic Oliver Wainwright describes what it looks like.
1: It's been nicknamed the Obama-lisk because it rises above the south side of Chicago like a kind of truncated obelisk. It's this very weird, enigmatic granite tower rising to 70 metres, very few windows, and has this kind of chiselled shape. It's been likened by some to a Klingon prison because it definitely has the kind of sci-fi quality. And to me, it has a slightly kind of funereal air. You know, it almost seems like the Obama mausoleum where you might go to see his kind of perfectly preserved body lying in state.
6: Caitlin Huey Burns is a reporter for CBS. She was at the opening ceremony.
19: This has been 10 years in the making, and it cost about $850 million to create this whole complex. Right now, where I'm standing, we're standing along a public garden that will be open for the public to walk around. And we're also standing on top of a portion of the center, which is a Chicago Public Library branch. Behind me is the museum, nearly four stories tall. And you'll see in there memorabilia from Obama's two terms, his Nobel Peace Prize. It's not actually a presidential library. All of his archives from his administration are actually not housed here. So that makes this a little bit different from others. But as far as today's event goes, we heard from the former First Lady, Michelle Obama, and her speech talking about her husband's legacy as president was so heartfelt that the former president himself appeared to be emotional. And the former president acknowledged why this setting was so important to put his presidential library here. This is the south side of Chicago, a place where he started in public service, where he met his now wife, Michelle Obama, and where Michelle Obama grew up. And we also heard from several musical guests, from Bono to Bruce Springsteen, John Legend, as well as Obama's favorite, Stevie Wonder. But what was notable about the speeches today, too, were that while they were looking at kind of the legacy of the Obama administration, it also was notable for the contrast, even subtly, that it was trying to draw with the current administration in terms of visions for the future. Michelle Obama herself had a line about what it means to be an American, and that seemed intentional.
6: That was Caitlin Huey Burns. It's been described as a subtle story of forbidden love and a gentle portrait of grief and longing. Cactus Pears, a queer film in the Marathi language, has captured the hearts of Indians as well as international critics and the South Asian diaspora. Tom Brook reports from New York.
2: Cactus Pears got attention because it depicts a gay relationship in India, not in an urban setting, but in a conservative rural farming community. It's the story of Anand from Mumbai visiting his ancestral home to observe the mourning ritual following the death of his father. While there, he develops a close bond with a local farmer, an old childhood friend. For director Rohan Kunawade, this partly autobiographical story is an attempt to depict a relationship often culturally stigmatized in Indian cinema.
4: I don't look at it as a queer romance. I want to show these characters as human beings. That was the whole point, to show men in more authentic way than how they are usually depicted in films.
2: For the film's London-based producer, Kaushik Ray, what was significant with this picture was that it shines a light on relationships within a traditional culture that are often overlooked.
5: In India, like in many countries, so many queer stories remain hidden within communities, within families, and there are an absolute multitude of stories that really we felt need to be told.
2: There's also an American dimension to this rural Indian story. It became the first Indian fiction feature film to win the World Cinema Grand Jury Prize when it was launched at the Sundance Film Festival. Then it won the influential endorsement of the mother of Zohra Mamdani, the mayor of New York, who happens to be acclaimed filmmaker Mira Nair, who is a big fan of Cactus Pears director Rohan Kunawade.
23: I just loved how Rohan approached it and made it was, and I come from cinema vaithe, I come from the cinema of truth in the street, and he has made a very quietly told, pretty rigorous fiction feature film, but in that completely life as it is lived kind of space, you know.
2: But for the South Asian diaspora and others, what's most significant about this feature film is its rural Indian setting for a gay-themed film. Kaushik Ray again.
5: In queer cinema, generally, so much of what is made and shown centres around an urban life and very often centres around a white Western life. So the fact that we can set this authentically in India in a rural setting is hugely important.
2: And its supporters think Cactus Pears represents an evolution in how gay characters have been portrayed in Indian cinema. Mira Nair.
23: If you had gay characters at all, it was much more flamboyant, sometimes parodies, you know, sometimes it was never the most tender, just a normal human being like we are.
2: Cactus Pears is a small, unhurried Indian film that's achieved quite a lot, not just by way of its many accolades, but because for the South Asian LGBTQ community, it's seen as an authentic and respectful portrayal of an aspect of their lives rarely seen in cinema.
6: That was Tom Brook in New York. You've been listening to The Newsroom from the BBC World Service with me, Nick Miles. Here's a reminder of the main news this hour. The Iranian Supreme Leader has said Donald Trump signed their deal out of desperation. Earlier, the US Vice President, J.D. Vance, sought to defend the agreement against a lot of criticism from Republicans in particular that it gave too much away to Iran. US-backed interim authorities in Venezuela have held talks with the opposition for the first time in 3 years, and turnout has been very high in a keenly watched special election in Britain, which could lead to a new prime minister. That is it for this edition of the programme. Thanks for listening. Goodbye.
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9: Hammurabi handed down just under 300 of these laws.
11: Rules that would be copied and shared for the next millennium.
9: An eye for an eye, a tooth for a tooth. How to handle divorce, witchcraft, false accusations.
12: If a man accuses another man of murder but cannot prove it, that man will be killed.
9: My guests will be telling us how an infamous Mesopotamian river ordeal was used to make legal decisions.
24: It's better than medieval England, which was if you survived, you were guilty.
9: And why the Babylonian king is such an important figure in modern law today.
3: In Our Time, the Code of Hammurabi, Saturday at 11 GMT.
25: 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A group of cybersecurity researchers found changing one word in an AI prompt seemed to bypass ChatGPT's guardrails.
26: And the word we chose wasn't even malicious. If you look at it, it's just another rephrasing. The model on its own volition started generating very, very bad imagery.
25: Also on the show, what is a quantum diamond magnetometer? We'll explain it all on Tech Life with me, Chris Vallance, after the latest world news.
6: BBC News with Nick Miles. Iran's supreme leader has said President Trump approved the deal to halt their war out of desperation. Mujaba Khamenei said Tehran would not submit if Washington made excessive demands in upcoming negotiations to make the peace permanent. Earlier, the US Vice President J.D. Vance insisted Washington held all the cards in the upcoming talks. Mr. Vance also bluntly criticised Israel, the latest comments by the Trump administration to suggest a growing rift with Washington's longtime ally. Addressing Israeli critics of the Iran deal, he warned Donald Trump was the only head of state sympathetic to their country. Venezuelan officials say representatives of the interim president, Delcy Rodriguez, have met a member of the opposition for the first time in almost 3 years. The US said it welcomed the meeting. Almost 100 rebel fighters have laid down their weapons in southern Colombia as part of a deal with left-wing President Gustavo Petro. The move comes 3 days ahead of a presidential runoff election. Counting is underway in one of Britain's most consequential by-elections since the Second World War. If Andy Burnham from the Governum Labour Party wins the special election in Makerfield, he's expected to call a leadership contest against the embattled Prime Minister Keir Starmer. Defence officials in Niger say 2 civilians and 11 soldiers were killed in a jihadist attack on the main international airport in the capital, Niamey. They said the attackers were repelled. The former US President Barack Obama has said the country was founded on the principle that there will be no kings during the opening of his presidential center in Chicago. He used his speech to praise democracy, calling on citizens to resist division. And at the World Cup, co-host Canada have thrashed Qatar 6-0 with Jonathan David scoring a hat-trick in Vancouver. And that is the latest BBC News.
25: Welcome to Tech Life, the programme about technology and how it affects all of us, wherever we are in the world. I'm Chris Vallance. A problematic prompt, transforming transit and a cosmic compass are all to come in today's edition. When a team of security researchers found a viral AI prompt being shared for amusement, their spider senses tingled at how it worked. Now they say, with small changes, it can be used to generate graphic images.
26: There was nothing bad in the instruction itself. If you read this and said, like, I should run this, you wouldn't think twice about it. And the model, without any direction, started generating all this type of really bad content.
25: And a piece of listener feedback, sort of, leads us to get some top advice about the future of travel, from electric planes to green biofuels to potholes.
27: Taking the plants that grow on the side of the verges on most roads, and then converting that into a tar-like substance, and then using that to actually repair the potholes.
25: And what on earth is a quantum diamond magnetometer?
7: We insert nitrogen during the growth, and this will form a certain type of impurity in the diamond, which has exceptional quantum properties, even at room temperature.
25: If you're feeling lost, we'll be your guide.

0: We begin with an investigation into the world's most popular chatbot, ChatGPT, which researchers say can be made to produce distressing and some shocking images with a simple text instruction called a prompt in AI jargon. Now, a word of warning before we go any further. Some of what we're about to discuss may not be suitable for younger listeners, and we'll also be making references to sexual violence. Our story begins with MindGuard, a company founded by Dr. Peter Garrigan, who's also a professor of computing at the University of Lancaster in the UK. MindGuard does red teaming for AI businesses, trying to persuade their models to do bad things so that the AI firms can fix the problem.
1: So AI red teaming is the process of acting like an attacker to try break the AI model or agent. And that helps defenders build better defenses because they've been battle tested. We want to make sure people can use AI safely and securely for society, but also want to make sure that these companies are actually able to deliver the services themselves, and we can responsibly and ethically disclose these problems so they can go fix them.
0: In May, one of MindGuard's researchers found a prompt that had gone viral online, being shared thousands of times because of the amusing output it made ChatGPT produce. Peter says it looked innocent enough.
1: Very generic prompt. It's like, you know, 20, 25 words, nothing bad in it.
0: But the way it worked, in particular how it got ChatGPT to generate images, concerned them. They investigated, and sure enough, a small change could get it to generate graphic images.
1: We took this prompt and changed the single word. And by changing that single word, and the word we chose wasn't even malicious, if you look at it, it's just another rephrasing, the model on its own volition started generating very, very bad imagery. Sometimes sexual, sometimes gruesomely violent, and sometimes both together.
0: MindGuard's AI safety and security researcher, Jim Nightingale, did much of the work on the prompt. We asked him to read out some of a report he wrote describing the issue.
2: I am not easily rattled. I like to think that as a red team researcher, I have a certain stoicism. I investigate where there are gaps in AI safety, and that sometimes means seeing or reading disturbing content. But I am bulwarked and buoyed by knowing that the work I do, that we do at MindGuard, makes AI safer for everybody else. But today what I found left me shaken and in tears. This is rare.
0: The nature of the images Jim was able to persuade ChatGPT's latest public model, GPT 5.4, to produce is the reason we're not sharing details about the prompt. It's important to note the company didn't tell the AI what to produce. All the contents of the images were created by the model.
1: The thing that worried us most concerning isn't that we got it to do it. Everyone in the space knows you can do this with enough time and effort. But this one was a single instruction. There was nothing bad in the instruction itself. If you read this and said, I should run this, you wouldn't think twice about it. And the model, without any direction, started generating all these type of really bad content.
0: Well, we've seen some of the images. There are some that show sexual posing, sometimes with nudity. Some are more sinister. One showed a man with a graphic head injury. Another showed a young woman, her face covered in blood. Features of the image could suggest sexual violence. ChatGPT titled it Grim Crime Scene Aftermath. A further image shows a frightened-looking young woman tied up in an empty room. ChatGPT titled that Abandoned in Fear and Restraint. A reminder, the prompt had not specified crime or violence. When MindGuard went to OpenAI about this, they got only an automated response, though they did suspect a limited effort, easily circumvented, had been made to block the prompt. It was only when the BBC approached OpenAI that they gave this statement.
3: We take these reports seriously. After investigating this trend, we've introduced additional safeguards against this type of prompt. Our safety systems are designed to block potentially harmful images that are uploaded to ChatGPT, and we analyse whether the AI-generated image violates our policies before we show the image to the user. We also combine automated systems and human review to identify and block harmful material.
0: But MindGuard say, despite the fix, with modifications, the prompt can still generate upsetting images. And they say it would potentially be possible, using a different technique, to persuade the model to break its guardrails again and add real people's faces to this output. Now, it's worth remembering how these AI models work. They are trained on huge databases of images which already exist online. The language in the prompt didn't include any reference to violence or crime, so to produce these results makes MindGuard concerned about what kind of images the model may have been trained on. This is something which worried MindGuard's Jim Nightingale.
2: I'm struck that while what I saw was generated, an artificial image, it has ties to real images and the real world.
0: But these AI models are often called black boxes, so we can't be exactly sure what has gone into their training. MindGuard's work reflects a wider issue that with time and effort, many experts say it's nearly always possible to persuade AI models to break their safeguards, so-called jailbreaking. Last year, researchers at the UK's AI Security Institute found universal jailbreaks that overrode safeguards across a range of harmful requests in every system they tested. So why is it so hard to get models to follow their own rules? Well, for an independent view, I spoke to Dr. Raman Chowdhury, Chief Executive of Humane Intelligence, who works on the red teaming of generative AI models. And to be clear, she hasn't seen the output of MindGuard's work and isn't associated with it.
4: Very simply, the output of these models is probabilistic, not deterministic. And what that means is we cannot accurately say the model will consistently come up with the same output every time. That actually makes it very, very hard to consistently test and, you know, provide likelihoods of when failure will happen. What that means is it's more akin to, you know, talking to an inconsistent person, where sometimes you'll ask them what 2 + 2 is, and sometimes it's, you know, most of the time it's 4, but sometimes it's 3.9, and on occasion it'll be 99. And that's pretty much how these generative AI models work.
0: Is there a sort of a deeper issue here that the models don't really understand what they're making or what they're being asked to do?
4: Absolutely. Models do not understand intent. They do not understand context. They do not understand propriety or right or wrong. What the best we can do as humans is give instructions to models on how to perform. These are reasoning style tasks, and the models interpret these reasoning style tasks. Now imagine, you know, you as a full grown adult was thrown into a culture and a society and a people for whom you had no idea of their norms or expectations. You had no idea what good or bad meant or right or wrong. That is essentially the context in which these models operate.
0: Does this speak to the sort of the data that is the foundation of the model?
4: It absolutely does speak to the data that's the foundation of the model. But again, the trade-off is, you know, do we not include any violent scenes ever or violent images ever? That would, for some people who may be crafting these images for purely innocent purposes, for example, to storyboard a play where there is a criminal and a crime scene, for them it would render these models, frankly, useless. Also, there is one extreme in which we might be concerned about censorship. So there are gray areas in which some of these kinds of content may be seen as stifling or overreach of moderation.
0: Do the companies put enough effort and deploy enough technology to stop problematic output? I mean, are they taking this seriously enough in general?
4: I have sort of two answers to that question. There are a lot of people at these companies working incredibly hard to ensure that they are safe. I wonder if the investment in safety and security matches the investment that's being put into foundational research and growth of these models. That being said, again, they have an incredibly difficult task. And really what will never happen is that these companies have decided, or we have, the society has decided that

0: us on techlife@bbc.co.uk. And that's how the people behind our next item contacted us. Regular listeners will remember a few weeks ago, we heard about AI cameras designed to spot potholes. It was our episode called The AI Pothole Hunter, which you can still find on our podcast feed.
1: We use cameras mounted in city vehicles or road authority vehicles, mounted much like a dash cam, so looking forward, and we run computer vision algorithms, so AI algorithms, on the video streams captured by those cameras. And we're able to extract all of that information, so the road surface condition, the traffic signs, the streetlights. We can create an inventory. We can understand the quality, the health of that inventory, and then help those responsible for the roads to direct resources to the best possible place at the best possible time.
0: That addition clearly echoed around the corridors of power, at least here in the UK, because shortly afterwards, an official from the Ministry of Transport got in touch and asked if we'd like to speak to their chief scientific advisor, Professor Patricia Thornley. Her job is providing independent scientific advice to ministers and policymakers. Well, we're always open to suggestions from listeners, so a few days ago, I called her up for a chat about potholes.
2: Basically, when you have a crack in the road and you end up getting a little bit of water getting into it, ice is actually has a bigger volume than water has. So when it freezes, the ice pushes the bits on either side of it apart. So that's pushing the road surface apart. That creates a little gap, and over time that becomes a hole.
0: How can science help fix this pothole problem?
2: Yes, so I think there's a few ways there. Let's think over the life cycle of this. And the first thing is spotting the pothole, spotting it early enough before it becomes a problem. And there is the opportunity to have monitoring, remote monitoring and AI type solutions that will allow us to spot them earlier. You could, in the future, end up with robotics, where you end up with, you know, remote repairing of those potholes. We are not quite at that point yet. But things that we can do today are look at the materials. I mean, you know, a road surface will last so long. If we can get some of those materials through the clever work our material scientists are doing to make the road surface last longer before we get that pothole again, then that will improve things, because it means less time out to actually need to repair it. And it means we're using less material on it and we're spending less money on it. So the material science is really important here.
0: And what kind of materials could these future roads be made out of?
2: Oh, all sorts. So one of the things that we've been looking at particularly recently is trying to substitute those fossil-based materials with bio-derived stuff, taking the plants that grow on the side of the verges on most roads. And, you know, you want to cut those down to improve visibility and pedestrian access, etc. Taking that material that's cut down and then converting that into a tar-like substance, which is therefore taking the waste, it's renewable, it's low carbon, and then using that to actually repair the potholes.
0: Is there more pressure on the roads in terms of the kind of wear and tear that might help create potholes?
2: Yeah, I think that's correct. And also, everybody wants an SUV, so our car sizes have increased over decades. But also, as we move to electrification and electric vehicles, those cars tend to be heavier.
0: So because of the battery weight, is that?
2: Absolutely. So you are putting more pressure on the roads. And there's a lot of work been going on. We have massively increased the energy density of the battery. So I think most people who've looked at electric vehicles know that they can now get much more miles per unit of car. And that means per unit of battery than they were able to even 2 years ago, 5 years ago. But that also is being done with a reduced weight.
0: You talked about the electrification of road vehicles. I mean, do you think we'll ever see electrification of aviation? I mean, there's a huge challenge because aviation fuel packs an awful lot of energy into a very small, light space relative to today's batteries. But do you think that will change? We'll see electrified aviation?
2: I think that the rate of pace of change with batteries and electric shouldn't be underestimated. So I think that it is possible, but I think that it is a long way off. My best guess would be 2050.

0: beyond. But, you know, if we don't work towards it, then it'll never happen, will it? So we've got to keep going. We've got to keep looking at how to get that energy density that we need. But in the meantime, we have a, you know, options around, like I said, the sustainable aviation fuel, which will reduce carbon around that as well.
1: You've got an expertise in biofuels. What are you excited about within biofuels?
0: So biofuels are about taking stuff that grows. It can be grass, it can be trees, it can be purpose-grown plants, it can be waste materials. And it's about turning that into something that is of the same specification as the petrol in your car or the kerosene that's used in an airplane. And that means making it more efficient, which brings down the cost of the biofuel. The concern around that is sustainability, because biofuels usually require land, unless they're a waste-based system. They require land in order to grow them. And I think one of the things that I'm excited about is the opportunities that we have around data and technology to be able to be really careful about monitoring biofuels. So I think it's really important that we make better use now of the satellite data that we have, of the imaging data and other sort of artificial intelligence type technologies to be able to help us be confident that the biofuels that we're buying are sustainable and haven't caused negative land use impacts. And this is particularly important where we're importing them from countries where there can be tension around land use. And I'm, you know, I've worked in that sector for a long time. I know that there are lots of sustainable biofuels out there. And I think technology can give us the chance to prove that those really are sustainable. And that would be huge.
1: Well, thanks very much. Thank you for that. And thank you for talking to us. It was a real pleasure.
0: Thanks, Chris. Lovely to talk to you.
2: Now, which way is north? No, I've not lost my sense of direction, because for millennia, humans have been answering that question with compasses. But magnetic north is on the move. In the 1800s, it was somewhere close to Canada. Now it's closer to Russia. And that's a problem for the global positioning systems on submarines, planes, and even our phones. No wonder I'm always getting lost. To help us all deal with this shift, scientists have sent a device into space called a diamond quantum magnetometer. David Roy-Gay is the founder of Canadian company SB Quantum, which makes the device.
3: Your compass, analog compass, will actually tell you where the north is. And it's always going to point to the magnetic north, so not the geographic north. That's why we need the updated map. But maybe not everybody knows, but we're carrying compasses into all our pockets. In every cell phone, there's an electronic compass. And this one differs from the analog compass because it needs a map, a reference map, to know where it's pointing at. So actually, all these electronic compasses will use this worldwide magnetic map that we're at the beginning of the process of releasing new versions in the future with our technology.
1: So how are you going to measure the Earth's magnetic field? And I appreciate this is complicated. So perhaps give us the very, very basic, give us the primary school version of it, please.
3: Yeah, so we're going to send a satellite in orbit, and we're going to have our compass technology on it. And it will circle around Earth and collect the data everywhere on the planet, curate it, and release the next version of the World Magnetic Map, which is due for 2030.
1: So your compass is very different. It's, you're using something called a diamond quantum magnetometer. Is it actually a diamond to begin with?
3: It is. So we're using atomic impurities into a beautiful purple slab of diamond, which is grown in lab. So we insert nitrogen during the growth, and this will form a certain type of impurity in the diamond, which has exceptional quantum properties, even at room temperature. And we can use these quantum properties to measure the Earth's magnetic field with a great level of accuracy.
1: And it was launched into space quite recently.
4: 4, 3, 2, 1. Ignition and liftoff, Falcon 9. Go SpaceX, go Transporter 16.
1: Does this potentially give us an alternative or a substitute for GPS, the global positioning system that, you know, is in your cars, in your phone, that a lot of people rely on for navigation, but people worry about, you know, becoming unavailable or being misused, abused, spoofed, whatever?
3: Absolutely. So the strategy is going to be a bit different. Instead of measuring the core magnetic field, we're going to measure the crustal magnetic field.
1: So the compass measures essentially the magnetic field created by the metal core, the iron core of the Earth. What you want to do is measure the rocks that make that we all stand on, essentially the crust of the Earth. You want to measure the magnetic field of those rocks because they change depending on where you are.
3: Yes. So the rocks have a much more local structure, much more details. So in the same way that if you approach your compass from your car, your compass is going to be altered. So every rock will play a similar pattern. So if we have access to this global crustal rock type of map, then we can achieve much more precise navigation than telling you the north is here. We can actually fuse that with other instruments so that we get the positioning to a few tens of meters. So it's not going to be as accurate as GPS, but when you have nothing else, it might be game changer.
1: I remember reading somewhere that pigeons navigate using something like this. Am I right? Am I suffering from a delusion?
3: The animal kingdom has exploited magnetic fields for navigation to some extent. So there's nice articles about sharks, turtles, and birds navigating using magnetic fields. So in some ways, we're kind of catching up.
1: What are the applications for this alternative GPS, if you like? Where do you see it being used most?
3: Yeah, so in Eastern Europe, GPS is jammed quite often or spoofed, which can lead to planes drifting in another country, or just losing GPS instruments. In some cases in the Arctic, there's a particular environment in terms of the GPS availability is not quite as good. And also, since you're close to the North Magnetic Pole, where all the auroras mostly happen, so the northern lights, this will alter the quality of the GPS signal. So instead of having 1 meter positioning accuracy, maybe you'll have 10 meters. Maybe sometimes you'll lose the signal. So having these backup systems can be pretty useful for intelligence reconnaissance missions in the north, and especially for autonomous platforms, which need accurate positioning or else you're going to lose them.
2: 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Thank you, as always, for listening. 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
7: 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I've been speaking to the scientist who found him.
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8: Next on Outlook on the BBC World Service with me, Mubeen Azhar. 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
9: So nervous today, I can't even put into words how nervous I am. Side stage, I don't think I'm going to be able to breathe.
8: She did incredibly well and was one of the favourites to win. At the peak of the show's success, millions watched her live performance on Saturday night TV in the UK. But finding fame practically overnight at such a young age had real consequences.
10: They set you down and they say, so 3 out of 4 people in the United Kingdom watch the show that you're on, right? You cannot just go back to your regular life. You have to be safe, you have to be careful, and then you're sent on your way.
8: The aspiration was to build a career as a musician, but isolated, she came face to face with addiction. How Janet got her groove back, that's after the news.
11: BBC News with Govinda Gill. Iran's supreme leader has said President Trump approved the deal to halt their war out of desperation. In his first comments since the accord was signed on Thursday, Mujtaba Khamenei said Tehran would not submit if Washington made excessive demands in upcoming negotiations to make the peace permanent. Earlier, the US Vice President J.D. Vance defended the deal against widespread accusations it gives many concessions to Iran. Jeremy Bowen has more.
12: At Iran's insistence, the memorandum of understanding includes a phrase saying that if there's going to be a ceasefire in the Gulf, there has to be a full ceasefire in Lebanon. Israel will not accept that. They will not accept that because they want to have a free hand in Lebanon. They say it's very important for their security. And that is why there is friction right now between the Netanyahu government and the Trump White House. But I think that both the Americans and the Iranians have got some quite good reasons to try to keep this thing going.
11: In his comments at the White House, Mr. Vance also bluntly criticised Israel, the latest comments by the Trump administration to suggest a growing rift with Washington's longtime ally. Addressing Israeli critics of the Iran deal, he said Donald Trump was the only head of state sympathetic to their country. He said 2/3 of weapons protecting Israel were American-made and paid for by US tax dollars. Charlotte Gallagher is in Jerusalem.
13: Benjamin Netanyahu's political opponents, especially in the lead up to the general election, are really going to jump on these criticisms by J.D. Vance, saying, look, Benjamin Netanyahu, you couldn't finish what you started with this war. Now we're being told off publicly by our supposed greatest ally. And I think as well, we'll get reaction as well from some of the vocal members of his cabinet, people like the far right politician Ben Gavir.
11: Venezuelan officials say representatives of the interim president, Delcy Rodriguez, have met a member of the opposition for the first time in almost 3 years in a development hailed by the United States. Guy Pitt reports.
14: Jorge Rodriguez, the president's brother and parlementary leader, held talks with Dinira Figuera, who returned to Venezuela from Spain on Thursday. Officials said they discussed a concrete schedule for democracy. The US State Department said this included strengthening the Electoral Commission, political participation, and open political discourse. A spokesman called it a first step in what he said would be a thoughtful process to secure a free and open Venezuelan society. Washington removed Ms. Rodriguez's boss, Nicolas Maduro, in January, putting its faith in her to lead a transition, while snubbing the opposition leader, Maria Corina Machado.
11: Defence officials in Niger say 2 civilians and 11 soldiers were killed in a jihadist attack on the main international airport in the capital, Niamey. They said the attackers were repelled with more than 20 killed. World News from the BBC. turnout has been high in a keenly watched by-election in Britain, which could lead to the country changing prime minister. The popular mayor of Manchester, Andy Burnham, is hoping to beat the anti-immigration Reform Party candidate Robert Kenyon in Makerfield. If he succeeds, he will be able to launch a Labour Party leadership contest against the embattled Prime Minister Keir Starmer. Chris Mason is in Makerfield.
15: 77,500 people in the Makerfield constituency are going to have an outsized role, frankly, in determining who our next Prime Minister is. Senior Labour figures are pretty confident. What they acknowledge is what they don't know is how successful Reform have been at getting out voters that perhaps none of the parties have data for, because it might be people who recently have not voted that Reform are managing to tempt.
11: The leader of Mexico's ruling Morena party, Ariadna Montiel, has called on the party's ethics committee to start disciplinary proceedings against a mayor who allegedly faked her own kidnapping to embezzle $2 million. Nancy Napoles, the municipal president of Tenancingo, south of Mexico City, was apparently forced out of her car at gunpoint by three men. Subsequent investigations, though, found apparent inconsistencies in her story. Ms. Napoles says she's innocent. The former US President Barack Obama has said the country was founded on the principle that there will be no kings during the opening of his presidential center in Chicago. He called on citizens to resist division and embrace shared responsibilities. The ceremony was attended by all living US presidents except Donald Trump. At the World Cup, co-host Canada have beaten Qatar 6-0 in Vancouver. Jonathan David scored a hat-trick for Canada as their rivals went down to nine men. Earlier, Switzerland beat Bosnia 4-1 in Los Angeles. BBC News.
8: Hello and welcome to Outlook from the BBC World Service, bringing you life's twists and turns from around the globe. It's great to be with you. I'm Mubeen Azar. I'm the saint of the sinners. Irish musician Janet Devlin came into the studio to speak with me with an abundance of enthusiasm and energy. Dressed like a country music star in a brown fringe suede jacket, jeans and cowboy boots, the vision makes sense when you know what direction her music is going in. First, there's the small matter of navigating the height of our adjustable seats.
16: You're on lots of stuff.
8: Where did you go?
10: Do you know what it is? It's because I'm wearing heels. And do you know whenever your legs don't fit under the table?
8: Okay. Hold on, I don't want to sit on a throne. There we go.
10: Everyone's come down to my level. Yeah. Welcome.
8: This is funny. Right. Janet was catapulted into the music industry, a very adult world when she was still a child, via a reality TV singing competition, drawing huge audiences on Saturday night and fueling the tabloid press. The X Factor was an appointment to view for the masses. The burn of the spotlight would be difficult to deal with for a 16-year-old. What followed was not the sugar-coated trajectory that hopefuls dream of, but instead a cautionary tale of the corroding forces of fame and addiction. Alcohol came into the picture whilst Janet was trying to pursue a professional singing career after she featured on the show, and life became nearly impossible to manage. Over the course of today's episode, we'll hear about Janet's struggle with addiction and mental health. Before all that, growing up, Janet lived life like a character in a postcard. She was raised in a beautiful part of the world, rural Northern Ireland, not far from the border with the Republic, with her parents and three older brothers.
10: We just lived in a field in the middle of nowhere. Do you know what I mean? There's a village nearby called Gorchin. That's a mile and a half away. Very small population, but the nearest town is about 10, 15 miles away, and that's Oma. But where we were is literally in the sticks, in the middle of nowhere. My daddy built the house and like lived beside a forest. So outdoor kids. Never really wore shoes or a jacket.
8: It sounds like a storybook.
10: Yeah.
8: Was it a happy time?
10: It was. It really, really was. I was so blessed in my childhood to have just, like, my brothers were my mates. Obviously, we still fought like siblings, but we had a great time.
8: Pretty much from the get-go, Janet loved singing. This is her at 14. By that point, she'd already been performing for years.
10: My mommy remembers me singing along to this different version of Pinocchio, right? It's not Disney. I watched a bit of it a couple of years ago and was like, wow, why were children watching this? This is trippy. It was like Salvador Dali did Pinocchio, basically. But there was a little scene of this like little girl puppet and she had a little solo song. So before I could speak, I was singing along to this little clip of her singing. But actual music, I picked up the tin whistle around 3 years old. My brothers weren't very good at it, so my mum used to hide them. But they were at a wedding, mum and dad, and my granddad was babysitting. And I swear he was probably half deaf anyway. So he was down in the living room. I was in the other room. And at three, I taught myself Twinkle, Twinkle, Little Star. So my granddad let me stay up late until my parents came back from the wedding. He's like, go on, play them what you taught yourself there. Go on ahead. So I played them Twinkle Twinkle. And then, yeah, fast forward by 4 or 5, I was in the local Keeley band.
8: Tell me then about writing songs as a really young person.
10: Yeah. Oh, gosh. I didn't know a life where I wasn't writing things down. My granny would have picked me up from school when I was about like 5 years old. And she'd come meet me at the gate and I'd be singing something and she'd be like, oh, what's that song, darling? And I'm like, oh, it's one I made up in my head today. And then the minute I could write words on paper, I was writing lyrics, all these kinds of things.
8: Can you share some of the lyrics? I don't know if you'd remember them off the top of your head.
10: Well, funny enough, the one that I remembered was a little ditty called Hide and Seek. When I was writing my first ever album, I took the snippets of that I could remember and I was writing with the amazing Newton Faulkner. And we incorporated that into a song called Hide and Seek.
16: I'm so tired
10: playing hide and seek with love. I won't close my eyes and count again. 2:10.
8: I don't think of a 7-year-old when I think of that. What do you think was going through your mind when you wrote that?
10: You know, you don't know what love is at that age, obviously, but you know that it's written about. I think probably at that age, I was more focused on the hide and seek part of it.
8: As well as the music and songwriting, you were also quite sporty, weren't you?
10: I was really sporty and I didn't think twice of it because where we grew up, everybody played a sport. You just did it. Even primary school, first thing in the morning, you'd be outside playing football or something. Like you were never indoors unless it was wet. So I just always did it. And then it really fast forwarded when I got to secondary school. I was on every team, but I didn't really like football. I would only do it if I had to. I didn't want to play the GAA, which is Irish football. I didn't do that. And then hockey, because I didn't want girls running at me with sticks. So every other team I was on.
8: So running, swimming, everything else?
10: Mainly like athletics, cross country. I started a show jumping team at my school. I'm a firm believer in just like turning up. I don't mind failing. I don't mind being bad at something. I just think most of the time, turn up.
8: I can really sense that attitude of just having a goal.
10: Yeah.
8: Of course, more than having a goal, there's certain things that you are brilliant at. One of those things is horse riding.
10: Yeah. I don't know about brilliant though.
8: tell me how you got into that. Because this could have been a career path, couldn't it?
10: Yeah, I was on that trajectory. And worst case, I was going to do stunt riding at university, like as a side gig, because it pays really well. Mm-hmm. And they were starting to film like the Game of Thrones stuff and they needed local riders. But no, I started horse riding when I was 10. I was always into animals, always. And there was one summer I took out every single book the library had on horses. And like I was just all in. After my first lesson, I was jumping. And then by the first year I was competing and I competitively show jumped for about 5 years. But it was coming to this point in my life where I had to like make a decision between horse riding, music and school because I surprisingly got good grades. So I was always really focused on that.
8: Mm-hmm.
10: And I was doing musical theatre exams with the London College of Music and I was doing Saturday school and competing and training. I had one night a week to do my homework and I was entering singing competitions to earn money for my drum kit. It's chaos. Like my life is so chill in comparison to like 15, 16 year old me. But the man who was my mentor into horse riding, he's amazing. He came to one of my singing competitions and nobody told me, but my dad had asked him to go because he was my biggest backer as a show jumper. And anyway, my dad said, she's at this point, she needs to make a choice between the horses and the singing. So he's like, yeah, absolutely, I'll go and I'll watch. And at the end of it, he goes over to my dad and he says, I cannot believe I'm saying this, but I think she should pursue this music thing.
8: And just to be clear, that's not because you weren't great at the horse riding. It's because you were even greater at the singing.
10: Apparently, I don't know. Like, you know, it's but there's only so many hours in the day.
8: You know, on the surface, when I hear about that schedule for any young person, that sounds like someone that's super focused, super high achieving. And I think you certainly were those things. But I want to just peel back and understand what was going on in terms of your own self-image, your own idea of yourself, and what was going on mentally for you in that period.
10: I think people see it and they see high achieving, but you know, the Saturday school or like the private tuition and things like this, that was all because I had undiagnosed ADHD. So I would maybe not be focusing in class. And I just, for me, there's nothing I can't understand if someone is one-to-one explaining it to my face. In a classroom, I can kind of dip in and out. And unfortunately, I'm really good at hiding when I don't know something. Like, I'm really good with context clues and just pretending. But I think what's the core of it, I guess, was when I reached about, I don't know, you know, pre-teenage, like, it's hard for anybody being a preteen. I think it just hit me really hard. It was like my first bout of depression. And I couldn't tell you where it came from because obviously, like you said, I had a storybook childhood. Like, there was nothing my parents ever did. But I had a really bad relationship with myself, and I can trace it even further back to like being like 4 or 5 years old and something happening. And essentially I went into my room and was like punching myself in the stomach and cursing God for even making me. And it's very complicated and very heavy. I always described it as like feeling like I was born a burden, but no one had ever made me feel like that. But that's just something I kind of carried around with me. And it's really only been in the last couple of years, I'd say maybe 4 years, where I've really shed that and let go of that. It took a lot of time. It took a lot of therapy and things.
8: Good for you.
10: Yeah.
8: At that point when you were a young person dealing with this, you said it was undiagnosed.
10: Yeah.
8: So did you have any kind of help, or were you just really dealing with it yourself?
10: Well, I think it was, the ADHD was one thing, but it's like I have, these two things are in remission now, which is great, but bipolar type 2 and borderline personality disorder. It's a very painful emotional condition, and I just feel my heart still breaks for so many people that are still suffering with it because it's awful. But yeah, as a teen and as a preteen and stuff, like I did get help. Like my mum has always been a massive advocate. She's like, anybody who becomes a teenager should do at least a year of therapy. Everybody should have a therapist. Like, but especially teenagers, she's always had that mentality. So I did do a bit of therapy and things in school and all the rest of it. So it's always been a bit of a normal.
8: What kind of kid were you at school? Were you one of the popular ones?
10: No, the opposite. So I got picked on a lot from literally my first year of secondary school. So from 10 years old. But I didn't mind because like, I knew I would be fine. Right, like with people picking on me, but there was definitely other kids that were sometimes getting picked on that I knew weren't okay, and that it just would be unsafe for them to like fully get picked on, I guess. So anyway, I was just chill with being the scapegoat.
8: It sounds so strange to say you were okay with being picked on.
10: I know it does, but like I've always had like a weirdly like not even a strong sense of self. I just knew who I wasn't. And I realized at a pretty young age that like if I was trying to live my life for the acceptance of others, I was going to have a really sad life. Not everyone's going to like you, and that's okay. So I understood that and I was okay with it. And I was a weird kid. Like, I was weird. I had hair down past my waist, and like people see my hair now and it's curly, but like imagine your mother brushing out your curls and it just being a floof ball. That was me. And
8: a floof ball down to the waist.
10: Yeah, and she sometimes straightened it, and then I would look like Cousin It, and it was like there was no winning for losing, you know. But anyway, I was a horse girl, and I was a nerd.
8: In amongst all of that, and all of this aspiration as well, a lot of that being musical, there was a show at the time on TV. For anyone that doesn't remember the kind of firestorm that was Saturday night primetime television and this program called The X Factor. How would you describe the phenomenon?
10: I mean, there was an era where you'd watch primetime TV. That was a thing. You would have shows clocking in numbers of like, oh, 15 million, 18 million, 21 million. Like, that was people live tuning in to TV shows. And X Factor was, it just ended up getting commissioned in every country, right? Because it was like a phenomenon.
8: It was a huge franchise, global franchise.
10: Yeah. So it became such a thing where, you know, you'd have these auditions of regular people, people with regular lives, regular jobs, and all with the potential of a record deal. And that's what people loved about it, was like you'd have a regular person just with a dream and a hope and a wish going out onto like a stage with 21 million people watching at home and hoping that they can win their dream of a record deal. And I think there's something really wholesome about it.
8: In 2011, at just 16 years old, Janet became one of those regular people trying to make their dream come true on primetime TV.
9: So nervous that, yeah, I can't even put under words how nervous I am. Side stage, I don't think I'm going to be able to breathe.
10: 3, 2, 1, I didn't even tell my boyfriend at the time I was doing it, but I took my mum and my brother and my best friend, and the four of us went to Liverpool. And I think that was actually my first time ever in England, was going to the Echo Arena in Liverpool to do this audition. I remember, you know, you got your email, this is your time slot. I even got a phone call. It's like, you're going to be on the afternoon slot. And then at like 8 a.m. or something, I get a phone call saying, where are you? And I was like, what do you mean, where am I? I'm on the afternoon slot. It's like, no, you're not. You're on the morning slot. So I quite literally had about 15 minutes to get ready, wash my hair and put my makeup on and run down to this arena to go and do this audition.
8: Not ideal.
10: Not ideal. No, not for something now that's encapsulated in time. You know, like people still watch that audition and I'm just like, oh God, it would have been nice to fix the eyeliner, wouldn't it? But here we are.
8: To date, Janet's audition video on YouTube has 45 million views. You can see that she's scared, standing as though she's trying to make herself as small as possible. Perhaps that's one of the reasons the huge live audience and celebrity judges clearly want her to do well. Here's Gary Barlow from the boy band Take That.
16: Is this a big dream for you, being on The X Factor?
9: It feels like a dream. It feels like I haven't even woken up yet, even just being right here and there's so many people. It's like, whoa.
8: Janet sings Your Song by Elton John. You can see people putting their hands over their mouths in shock at what they're hearing as the judges turn to each other in disbelief.
9: How wonderful life is now you're in the world.
8: The arena crowd ate it up. Janet got a standing ovation and a resounding yes. She was into the next round of the competition.
10: My only reason for going on the show was to find out whether or not I could sing, because I felt like everybody was lying to me. I had no guesses that I would get as far as I did. So I was just going there to figure out whether or not it was worthwhile.
8: How did it feel? And then tell me about that journey home. How did that feel processing what had just happened?
10: Gosh, I don't really, like, I just remember just being overwhelmed, but in a nice way, just like a deer in the headlights kind of vibes. Obviously, so over the moon that I got through. I was a very practical kid, though, and I was like, do you know what? Like, because on that day, you see, like, hundreds of people doing the TV audition, right? Not all of them get aired. So in my brain, it was like, well, that's just lovely, but it might not even make it to TV. I was very hard to get excited. I was like afraid of excitement in those days because, you know, what goes up must come down. I was like super level shy. I'd been through a lot before TV that a lot of people don't know, but like I'd already, you know, had the depression and had gotten over self-harm and had gotten over an eating disorder. That stuff kind of makes you grow up quickly. It kind of makes you reevaluate what's like important in life and, you know, just what's worth chasing.
8: You made it really clear that you didn't have expectation.
10: Mm-hmm.
8: So when this trajectory, when that line started to go up, so I'm thinking about your audition airing, first of all?
10: Oh, yeah.
8: Then did it start to feel real?
10: Yeah, I mean, we were given no warning that the audition was going out that day. So we were just sat watching it as a family. I was going out that evening. I was going to the pub to listen to some live music. So we're just watching the show, because again, that's what people did. It was primetime TV. You just stuck it on. And we put it on, and then my face comes on. Everyone's like, hold on a second. What the heck? So we watched it live, and 20 minutes later, the local priest came by, which is very, very Irish, I guess. But he came by to say congratulations and all this stuff. But that can't, contextually, that's how small my parish or my village is, that the local priest is like, oh, well, I'll just drive out the road and say congratulations.
8: So people were noticing, then you had to go back to school. What was it like going back to school after, you know, the majority of the class, majority of your friends, the majority of the people in the year group have seen you on The X Factor doing really well?
10: It was funny. There was a rejects table in our dining room at school in the canteen. And it was people of all age groups, one of these big tables. And to put it in context, even if we didn't sit there, no one would sit there. Right, because that's where the rejects sit, do you know? But those people are still my friends to this day, do you know? We were just weird, probably most of us neurodivergent now looking back, and just kind of ostracized for being different and quirky, whatever. And coming back to school and not only having people come up to you, but also having people that bullied you come up to you and try sitting at the table. And it was so bizarre.
8: All of a sudden, did they want to be your friend?
10: Of course. And there were so many people that even came up to me and was like, I didn't even know you went to this school. Because I managed to float under the radar for so long. I was just, they wouldn't have seen me.
8: Suddenly you were visible.
10: Yeah.
8: The next stage was boot camp, where contestants were divided into categories depending on their gender, age, and whether they were a solo artist or part of a group. They were also assigned a celebrity judge. Janet got Kelly Rowland, one of the three members of Destiny's Child, alongside Beyoncé Knowles and Michelle Williams. And next was judges' houses, where contestants are coached by their celebrity mentors. So Janet got on a flight to Miami, Florida.
10: I was doing my homework on the plane, and we were only there, literally at most, at a push, 3 days. So we flew in, had dinner that evening, and the next day we were filming. And we found out our songs that we were going to sing. I found out the song I was singing in the airport on the way to judges' houses. So that was intense. And then you go out and you perform your song and you just hope for the best.
8: It's very difficult from a layperson's perspective to not think about the level of expectation. Surely at this point, were you thinking this could really work? Or were you still in that place where you were thinking... No, this is going to come to an end. I'll go home.
10: I was doing my homework. I just thought it was going to end. I was grateful for every opportunity and every round and every chance that I got and every step further I got, I was very grateful, but I was also very realistic. So I just was still but it's going to end now. And then when I did get through judges' houses, that's when it really does get real, because then you're about to move into a big house with all the other contestants.
8: From thousands and thousands of hopefuls, Janet had earned her place amongst the final 16. Now, far from home and thrust into a level of public scrutiny that she'd never experienced, she faced her toughest challenge yet.
10: It's funny. I think now it's been long enough that I can say, I never wanted to win. I just wanted to do my best. And, I know that there is a lot of pressure, but at the end of the day, these were all strangers that were trying to put this pressure on me. And I'm like, I don't know you. And I'd speak to my mommy maybe once a week on the phone if I got lucky. And every phone call, she'd basically end it the same way. She'd be like, do you know what? If this is getting too much now and you want to come home, just come home. Nobody's going to treat you any different. Nobody's going to look at you any different. We just want you to be happy and for you to be okay. So if it's too much, don't worry. We'll come get you.
8: But Janet did keep going in the competition. After the break, we'll hear how coming back to reality after the show and pursuing a career would nearly cost Janet everything. they should use that as fuel to come back even stronger. Stick with us. We're back in just a moment.
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18: 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I'm the former captain of the South African national team. I scored penalties in shootouts,
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8: On Outlook from the BBC World Service, Janet Devlin is doing incredibly well on the reality TV singing competition, The X Factor. But at just 16 years old, what she really wants is to go home.
10: I've achieved way more than I ever thought I would have, and now it's time to go home. I'd reached my point.
8: By 17, Janet was pursuing music full-time, but alcohol addiction became a life-threatening problem.
10: I just wanted to be left alone. It just hurt everyone because they seen potential in me that I didn't see.
8: That's after the news.
11: BBC News with Govinda Gill. Iran's supreme leader has said President Trump approved the deal to halt their war out of desperation. Mujtaba Khamenei said Tehran would not submit if Washington made excessive demands in upcoming negotiations to make the peace permanent. Earlier, the US Vice President J.D. Vance insisted Washington held all the cards in the upcoming talks. Mr. Vance also bluntly criticised Israel, the latest comments by the Trump administration to suggest a growing rift with Washington's longtime ally. Addressing Israeli critics of the Iran deal, he warned Donald Trump was the only head of state sympathetic to their country. One of Britain's most important by-elections in decades has been won by the candidate of the governing Labour Party. Andy Burnham is now expected to make a leadership bid against the Prime Minister Keir Starmer. The right-wing Reform UK party came second. Venezuelan officials say representatives of the interim president, Delcy Rodriguez, have met a member of the opposition for the first time in almost 3 years. The US said it welcomed the meeting. Almost 100 rebel fighters have laid down their weapons in southern Colombia as part of a deal with the left-wing president Gustavo Petro. The move comes 3 days ahead of a presidential runoff election. The former US president Barack Obama has said the country was founded on the principle that there will be no kings during the opening of his presidential center in Chicago. He used his speech to praise democracy, calling on citizens to resist division. At the World Cup, co-hosts Canada have thrashed Qatar 6-0 in Vancouver. Qatar went down to 9 men during the match. Mexico, who need a win to progress to the next round, are currently beating South Korea 1-0. That's the latest BBC News.
8: Welcome back to Outlook from the BBC World Service with me, Mubeen Azar. We've been hearing from musician Janet Devlin. At just 16 years old, in 2011, she was one of the stars of The X Factor, the wildly popular reality TV singing competition. As one of the favourites to win, week after week, Janet performed live to a national UK audience of millions. By the time she got to the quarterfinals, the pressure was hitting hard. It's at this pivotal moment that we rejoin her story. Whilst other contestants were banking everything on being the last act standing, Janet really just wanted to go home.
10: I'd said the week before I had wanted to go that week. I'd reached my point. Not that it was burying me. I didn't want to push myself to a point of like, you know, maybe risking my mental health or anything. So it got to the point where I was like, I'm happy. I've made it this far. I've achieved way more than I ever thought I would have. And that's amazing. And that's great. And now it's time to go home. So I'd said that. And then luckily, yeah. I was in the bottom two that week and I was up against a woman called Misha B. She was the one who was the talent of the show, in my opinion. She was unreal. And I was on Radio 1 and other big radio stations and TV shows. And I remember Radio 1 specifically asking me, like, so, like, tell people why they should vote for you. You're in the bottom two. I was like, please don't vote for me. Please don't vote for me.
8: You said that.
10: Yeah. So you imagine the press lady's face when I'm sitting there saying, please don't vote for me. I'm really happy with how far I've got. I wanna go home this weekend. Misha B did a killer performance, as always. Please vote for her. Don't vote for me, because that's unfair and it's not in good nature of competition to just vote for someone because you like them over somebody 10 million times being better on that night. They nailed it. You know, it just didn't speak fair.
8: She got her wish. Misha B got through to the semi-finals and Janet was sent home. The plan? To pursue music professionally outside of the reality TV format. But she was still only 17, not even legally an adult. Although there'd been mental health support whilst Janet was on the show, the outside world now felt scary. In this part of our conversation, Janet speaks about alcohol addiction and wanting to end her life before she found the help that she needed.
10: Before I left, you kind of are sat down with like a security person, because the whole time, obviously, you've had security with you at all times. So basically, they sit you down and they say, so 3 out of 4 people in the United Kingdom watch the show that you're on, right? You cannot just go back to your regular life. You have to be safe. You have to be careful. And then you're sent on your way. So that was very true. You couldn't just go to the shops. You couldn't just go to town. You couldn't just go to the bar. I mean, I was a recluse anyway, so it didn't really change very much. It was just from a few times of being out and about, especially on nights out, like that was dangerous. It was just dangerous and I had to stop. Like, I remember it was like my brother's birthday and we were in a nightclub, and in the smoking area, a girl came up to me and was saying really mean, rude things to me. And I don't remember what I said. I think it was something like, well, that's right, she's coming from someone who's, you know, still here. And she swung for me. And luckily my brother was a boxer for Ireland. And he taught me how to guard and he taught me how to duck. So I guarded, ducked, and then made my way over to the security guard that I actually knew. And he drove me home.
8: Sounds horrible. It sounds like a really difficult thing to do. I know quite soon after that, you started a kind of new chapter of your life. You moved to Sheffield.
10: Yeah.
8: You're still 17, still a really young person.
10: Yeah.
8: Tell me about the difficulties with adapting to this new life. What were your mechanisms for coping?
10: So I think like this part is definitely where things get a bit sad, I guess, because obviously all my friends are still back home. They're still in school. They're still studying. They're still filling out their UCAS forms for university. And I'm in a foreign city where I don't know anybody apart from the people I work with, who are all twice my age and all have lives. So I remember like the management I had at the time had got me this apartment. Obviously I was paying for it, but they'd find me this apartment that was like a gated thing. And so straight away you are put away from society again, like, because there's security and gates and whatever. And I was in the studio or I was back there and just pretty sad little existence, really, like in my personal time. But obviously going to the studio, writing songs, like trying to make my first album and all that exciting stuff. But as far as like me as a person, I was just very lonely, very isolated and very cut off.
8: So difficult. So what were you using to cope?
10: I was using alcohol to cope at that time. Honestly, I was using it to like fast forward time to like get me back in the studio. Even though I was 17, I pretty much used the internet to my advantage where you could order like takeout. It was before the apps, because phones didn't have apps yet. Do you know what I mean? So I'd place an order for things and go down to the gate. And if they ever said something like, you're not old enough, I'm like, yeah, but it's not for me, it's for my mum. And they're like, okay, fine. So I just ordered booze to my apartment. I didn't like myself still. Essentially, I was just locked in an apartment with the person I hated the most, like my own worst enemy, is sharing a space with me. And I'm trying to just like escape it.
8: You just didn't want to be there. Only answer this if you're comfortable. At the peak of that, how much alcohol were you getting through? What was a day or a weekend like?
10: Gosh, it really depended. By the midpoint, I could definitely have had like 2 bottles of wine and gone out and been fine. Then it progressed to a 70cl bottle of whiskey and I could go out and be absolutely fine. I got away with it for quite a bit. Because I would never have drank when I was working, really, at that point. Anytime I would have been drinking, like, people would be like, oh, well, it's a Saturday night. What's everybody else her age doing? You know, and it wasn't all miserable. Like, sometimes I would, like, have a drink, stick my headphones on, dance around my room to, like, some of my favourite songs. But it was more that there's only so long you can pump yourself with a depressant and then it not have negative side effects on your psyche.
8: At the height of your alcohol addiction, tell me about the people that loved you, trying to intervene, trying to help. What would they say to you?
10: Gosh. You know, it was hard, I guess, because, like, my family were still an ocean away. It's hard to get through to someone who's not helping themselves. If the person doesn't want to get better, what can you do? Because, like, everybody has to reach their breaking point. Everyone has to have that on their knees, begging for a change. And if you don't reach that, if you don't reach that rock bottom, like, you're just going to keep digging. You're just going to keep digging forever until, you know, lights out.
8: Did you want to end things?
10: Yeah. But growing up Catholic, you're not really supposed to take one's own life. Otherwise, you're straight to the fiery pits. So in my head, it was a loophole, you know, if I went out that way, because it wasn't on purpose. I was just drinking.
8: You must have been in a lot of pain.
10: Oh, yeah. Yeah. And if it wasn't the emotional pain, then it was the physical pain of hangovers, DTs. So, like, you know, when you get the physical shakes. I'd had a few seizures, but none of that was enough to get me sober. I remember going to a red carpet once, and I was taking, as you do in London, you know, you take the train to go to a red carpet, obviously. Getting to King's Cross and passing out in the bathrooms. I didn't even make it to the event.
8: What was the thing that really changed things for you?
10: I'll be honest, I'll tell the full version of this, as I never normally did. My mum was on her way over to panic help me again. She'd been given this book by this nun called Sister Josephine. And she was reading it and she got to the end of it. And it was very helpful for her, this book. But on the back of the book, she's seen that there was a phone number for this nun. So mum, obviously a desperate mother at this point, she texts this nun. And funny enough, by the time she's landed, the nun's texted her back. And she said, I will pray. And I will pray that she's released from these bonds of addiction and whatnot. Anyway, mum comes to me. We go to the doctors. Same old thing. It's like, here you go. Here's this government program. I did it once before and I found it really, like, just condescending. It's like, what would you pack in a suitcase for your holiday versus what would you pack for your recovery? What are you talking about? Anyway, got there. It was filled. So there was no spaces anyway. I got very lucky, though, that someone decided to print me off a sheet of local AA meetings.
8: AA, or Alcoholics Anonymous, is a peer support group that offers guidance for people recovering from alcohol addiction.
10: Whatever you think going into a room for AA looks like, it was not that. I was surrounded by a bunch of well-presented, healthy, happy, independent women. And then you hear them sharing the darkest, heaviest things in the world. And also people laughing about it. Because that was something I'd never had. And I found so much freedom in that. Because I'm very much the type of person that if I can laugh at the pain, then it feels like its power decreases. And I remember leaving that meeting and writing it down that, like, this is the first day of the rest of my life. And that was June, 2015 or 2016. And it truly was. It was actually the start of a journey that I am very glad that I went on. And I relapsed 3.5 years later. I didn't realise it, but I was, like, dissociative and I had no feelings. And it was a last-ditch attempt to feel something. And then, luckily, after my first drink, I'd email the rehab and all these things. So I went to rehab and got sober again, and now I've been sober over 7 years. Every January 1st, that's when I went in. That's when I stopped drinking. So I get to cheat now. Every time it's New Year's resolution time, I'm like, oh, you know, just stay sober. It is a very easy anniversary date to remember.
8: In February, once Janet was successfully out of rehab, she recorded the album that she'd been writing. She also decided to share her story. Now, the notion of an aspiring star going public about their struggles with addiction certainly didn't fit the image-obsessed reality TV conveyor belt, But Janet was way beyond that. This was more important than the taboo and the possible backlash that could come with breaking it.
10: Initially, I just put up a YouTube video before my first single came out because I knew I obviously had to, I'd written a book and I'd written this album and I knew I had to talk about these things publicly. But the alcoholism is obviously such a sensitive topic that it's very easy to become like

0: video, Janet was asked to present a documentary exploring her own addiction, as well as the impact of alcoholism on young women in Northern Ireland. It's called Janet Devlin, Young Female and Addicted.
1: And it was funny because, like, for the year before it, 2 years before it, when I was writing the album, I was manifesting it. I was like, yeah, when I do a documentary. Yeah, when I do a documentary. And then it was like, hi, it's the BBC. Would you like to do a documentary? Truly. But the feedback's been amazing. Like, to this day, like, people watched that doc and they sent me a DM. And they're like, I just poured all my booze down my sink. I'm getting sober. I'm not drinking from this point on. And then, like, I'll get a notification. It's like, hi, just want to let you know I'm 4 years sober. What? Like, they miscredit me for getting them sober, obviously. It was them. It was something that they just needed a spark to get it going. But I have a beautiful community online of people who have taken that step of sobriety or, like, putting down self-harm or, like, getting a psychiatrist or a therapist.
0: Janet called her book My Confessional, and the album had a confessional theme too.

0: much sin for just 21. Here are my penance and all I have done. The whole reasoning for that album and book to like confess everything was because people had a fake idea of who I was. Whenever I would say like, oh, I don't drink, they're like, oh, it's because she's a wee tree fairy that doesn't drink. Of course she doesn't drink, she's too sweet. And I'm like, no, that's not it. And I always feel like for some reason there's always this part of me that just has to be myself, right? Like, and if somebody has a misconception of me, I'm, that's the only time I get annoyed, that and injustice. I'm like, that's not who I am. And it's still there. But putting that album and that book out and just being like, this is literally my life story. Here you go. If you don't like it, that's fine. That's grand. It's all good. You taste like regret, but I've laid you to rest. From putting that out and then also getting medicated for ADHD and diagnosed for all the things and medicated for those things, I'm like, geez, I can write 3 songs in a day. This is amazing. And I can write about happy stuff. And the thing I love about country music is you can write silly stuff. I just want to have fun, because any day could be your last. Who knows? Nobody knows. So I just want to have a good time, because if I'm going to go out, I'm going to go out swinging. And honestly, that's when things changed for me. I started getting radio play. I started getting playlisted, especially here at BBC and all these things. Like, I was reaching goals of mine that I'd never achieved before. I was getting booked for headline slots at festivals, playing all the big country festivals. It was, everything changed. And it was just from getting everything off my chest.
1: It sounds like you're having a really great time right now. It really does. Do you ever look back at that fork in the road? You know, where you could have chosen to stick with show jumping, could have gone into music. Mm. Do you ever look back at that time and kind of ponder a different life?
0: No, because the minute I got my driver's license, like 3 years ago, whatever it was, and I got a car, I started horse riding again. I started riding other people's horses. And now when I have time off, I train other people's horses for them, problem ponies, which makes a lot of sense. I ride the horses that nobody else wants to ride. And I really enjoy it. And I do get to jump and I do get to do all these things. And my last album cover was literally me rearing up a horse for funsies. And I do horse riding. I see my family. I've been a part of rinsing any of my savings that I really don't have. I rinse them out to help buy my niece her first pony and build a stable. And I have a family that I love, and everything's actually really amazing. And for the first time in my life, I'm not waiting for the other shoe to fall. You know, if it all ends tomorrow, here, we had a really good time. And I'll go get a job, because I still like working hard.
1: That was Janet Devlin on Life in the Spotlight and how she came out the other side healthier and happier than ever. If you're suffering distress or despair and need help, you could speak to a health professional or an organisation that offers support. Details of help available in many countries can be found at Befrienders Worldwide. The address is befrienders.org. I'm Mubeen Azhar. The producer for today was Emily Naylor, and Outlook will be back again tomorrow. Thanks for listening. Until next time, take care.

0: BBC World Service, and this is Witness History with me, Rachel Naylor. I'm taking you back more than 50 years to the discovery of a skeleton that helped rewrite Australia's history. This is the controversial story of Mungo Man. I've been speaking to the scientist who found him. It's the 1970s and we're in the barren, remote Willandra Lakes region in New South Wales. But unlike the name suggests, there are no longer any lakes. They dried up 15,000 years ago. Geologist Dr. Jim Bowler from the Australian National University in Canberra is here to study ancient climate change.
1: I was puzzled by the extent of dunes all up and down across the country, but no desert, and the existence of dry basins that we called lakes, but no water. So I decided that my geology was going to try to unwrap the story of those ancient landscapes.
0: But that's not his only aim. 6 years earlier, in 1968, Jim had accidentally found some ancient human bones. They became known as Mungo Lady, as she was found next to Lake Mungo, and she was estimated to be around 40,000 years old, far older than any other human remains found in Australia. Jim is sure there must be more out there. On the 26th of February 1974, due to a rare storm, he takes shelter in a solitary sheep station more than 100 kilometres from the nearest town.
1: I was locked up in the shearer's quarters with the sheep. I was sitting there, but I had my notebooks. You couldn't work in the wet. So I waited, and then the sky cleared, the sun came out, and I thought, oh, I'm going to get out here. The rains, they sweep the surface, so they bring a new series of discoveries.
0: For that reason, Jim is feeling confident about the day ahead. So confident, he writes in his notebook,
1: I'm going out to data sound, I might find something really interesting.
0: Wearing a safari hat, sunglasses and a leather jacket, Jim heads out on his motorbike to explore the dunes in the sun.
1: We're probably about to, by the middle of the day, I noticed a white bone appearing on the windblown sandy surface. Now, I thought, first case, it was a wombat. So I swept away just with my hand the tip of these bones, and below this round patch on the surface, there was clearly a human jawbone, and that immediately implied the probable presence of a body on the ground at which I was then standing. I got back quickly as possible to the nearest telephone, rang my colleagues in Canberra. And at this stage, they already knew that, well, Bowler had found a few things of interest before, so they came immediately this time with a team of people.
0: Here was the further proof of ancient human life that Jim had been hoping for. At 4:18 p.m., he writes in his trusty notebook, Eureka, the next Mungo edition. Within 48 hours, his colleagues from the university, including archaeologist Dr. Alan Thorne, arrived to excavate the bones. Unlike Mungo Lady, here was a complete skeleton, and there was more.
1: Thorne said to me, watch this. He gave me a little pellet, and it was a pellet of iron oxide. And so immediately the penny dropped that this was not just iron oxide, it was ochre. And we could see a faint trace around the margins of the body that there was a faint reddening. This trace continued down from cranium down to the groin. This body had been anointed.
0: This was huge news. It showed that those who buried Mungo Man were more sophisticated than previously thought, as this BBC documentary from 1975 explains.
2: Red ochre in the grave can only signify that the ancient people of this lake believed in an afterlife and had created religious rituals at least as early as modern man in Europe. They have the earliest cremation in the world, which also indicates religion, and their pellets of ochre may make them the first artists.
1: So that all came together on that single day.
0: Not bad for a day that started with Jim stranded on a sheep farm in the rain. The skeleton, a hunter-gatherer with arthritis who died around the age of 50, was nicknamed Mungo Man. He was buried on his back with his hands crossed in his lap.
1: It took time to understand and appreciate the full significance of what we were seeing. The dating at that time, all we could say was certainly well beyond 20,000.
0: Jim's colleagues went further and estimated that Mungo Man was older than that, maybe even 63,000 years old.
1: That received worldwide acknowledgement. This was a new history to Australia, and I was approached by the media in Melbourne, the Melbourne Age, and I was very sceptical about those dates because they did not fit the geology. So I said to the reporter, look, I don't believe those dates. And if you believe them, you believe in fairies at the bottom of the garden. And the media lady said, well, look, we'll quote you on that. No, you can't. I didn't say it. I'll say I never said it. So next day, the Melbourne Age came out. Bowler says the age of the Mungo man is ridiculous.
0: Jim's instincts were right. Carbon dating later showed Mungo Man was about 42,000 years old, which still made him Australia's oldest known human skeleton. That's nearly 10 times older than the pyramids of Egypt. His remains were taken to the Australian National University to be studied, and in 1979, the area he was found in became a national park and a World Heritage Site in 1981. But Indigenous Australians viewed the excavation as a violation of their sacred traditions.
3: How did you feel about the bones being moved at the time?
1: Oh, that's come back to bite us. The reality was the bones were taken without permission. That's true. At that time, the Indigenous people from that area had been removed probably 50, 60 years earlier. So I didn't meet any in my work there for many years until after the appearance of the Mungo people, when Aboriginal people came and said, hey, look, hey, wait a minute, this is our history, not yours.
0: Indigenous Australians from the region campaigned for Mungo Man to be returned to his ancestral home. In 2015, the Australian National University apologised for their original excavation. 2 years later, Mungo Man was returned to Mungo National Park. And in 2022, in accordance with the wishes of the Indigenous community, he was reburied in a secret location to protect his remains from desecration. Jim believes the fact it was undisclosed is a missed opportunity.
1: For me, it was a sad and unfortunate moment. A pilgrimage place where people could come and honour not just the bones, but the ancestral people. That never happened. Lake Mungo itself is a pilgrimage place for many people. They go there and they see the land and the amazing record of ancient people, but not the full story, not the spiritual dimension of the Mungo people. That's the story Australia still waits to digest.
0: Mungo Man is no longer regarded as Australia's oldest remains. In 2017, evidence was discovered to suggest that Aboriginal people have been in Australia for even longer, 65,000 years. But Jim's discoveries helped redefine our scientific understanding of early Australians.
1: It clearly was a moment of life-changing significance, but not to me, but also to Australian history. I have spent 50-odd years in the company with Mungo Man. He's here on my wall today behind me. I talk to him and he talks to me. I listen to him and he's asked me questions, Bowler, what have you done to my land? What have you done to my people? They become real questions to which we have to find answers. That is a dialogue that goes on between me and Mungo Man and will continue whether he's buried or not.
0: Dr. Jim Bowler, now 96, was speaking to me, Rachel Naylor, for Witness History.
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5: 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I'm Johnny Diamond, and along with expert guests, I'm tracing the history of the Middle East conflict.
4: 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Israel and the Palestinians. Wednesday at 12:30 GMT. In 30 minutes, heart and soul.
6: 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For some, it's reshaped their relationship with Islam. 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
7: Hello, coming up on the newsroom. As the tankers start moving through the Strait of Hormuz and Iran and the US prepare for the next phase of peace talks, our international editor assesses who has the upper hand.
8: Iran is probably ahead. And that is because the framework is, in a sense, a picture of the strategic defeat that the Americans have had.
7: Also today at 4 hours GMT with me, Nick Miles.
9: Everyone knows that politics isn't working. Tonight could, just could, be the turning point.
7: That is the brand new British MP, Andy Burnham. We discuss why he could become the seventh British Prime Minister in a decade. And later on, Cubans are reacting to what would be the most widespread economic changes in decades.
10: I think that this time they know what they have to do. Bring the prices down, because believe it or not, the people are sad.
11: Everything here has always been run by the Communist Party. They should do something to change the situation a little.
7: Coming up after this bulletin.
12: BBC News with Govinda Gill. Iran's supreme leader has said President Trump approved the deal to halt their war out of desperation. In his first comment since the accord was signed on Thursday, Mujtaba Khamenei said Tehran would not submit if Washington made excessive demands in upcoming negotiations to make the peace permanent. Earlier, the US Vice President J.D. Vance defended the deal against widespread accusations it gives many concessions to Iran, adding that 12.5 million barrels of oil had already flowed through the Strait of Hormuz. Nick Marsh in Singapore says there will be relief in Asia.
13: The vast majority of these vessels will be delivering their cargoes to countries in Asia, many of whom had relied on fuel rationing just to stay afloat economically. Others drew on their stockpiles, and some turned to different, more expensive sources of crude oil, as well as previously sanctioned Russian oil. But as ships tentatively make their way through, there are still deep uncertainties as to whether this deal will hold.
12: The Labour Mayor of Manchester, Andy Burnham, has won a seat in Parliament, enabling him to challenge the embattled British Prime Minister Keir Starmer for his job. Mr Burnham scored a decisive win in the Makerfield by-election over the candidate from the Anti-Immigration Reform Party, which Labour has been lagging behind in opinion polls.
9: I do say to my own party, this is a final chance to change. This is what people said directly to me on the hundreds of doorsteps that I stood on. We must hear it. We must act upon it, and we must get it right. There will be no second chance. But it is a chance now, from this result tonight, to build a new politics based on unity and hope.
12: Venezuelan officials say representatives of the interim president, Delcy Rodriguez, have met a member of the opposition for the first time in almost 3 years, in a development hailed by the United States. Guy Pitt reports.
14: Jorge Rodriguez, the president's brother and parlementary leader, held talks with Dinira Figuera, who returned to Venezuela from Spain on Thursday. Officials said they discussed a concrete schedule for democracy. The US State Department said this included strengthening the Electoral Commission, political participation, and open political discourse. A spokesman called it a first step in what he said would be a thoughtful process to secure a free and open Venezuelan society. Washington removed Ms. Rodriguez's boss, Nicolas Maduro, in January, putting its faith in her to lead a transition, while snubbing the opposition leader, Maria Corina Machado.
12: World News from the BBC. Almost 100 rebel fighters have laid down their weapons in southern Colombia as part of a deal with the left-wing president Gustavo Petro. The members of the National Coordinating Committee of the Bolivarian Army, a dissident group from the former FARC guerrilla movement. A reporter suggested that the British economy is 6% smaller than it would have been if the country hadn't left the European Union. The findings are based on Bank of England data about the decisions, views and financial results of thousands of British companies since the 2016 Brexit referendum. The former US President Barack Obama has said the country was founded on the principle that there will be no kings during the opening of his presidential center in Chicago. He used his speech to praise democracy, calling on citizens to resist division and embrace shared responsibilities, pointing to the museum as a symbol of democratic ideals.
15: On this continent, a declaration that we are all created equal, endowed by our Creator with certain unalienable rights, and that in the newly independent United States, there will be no kings or lords, no serfs or subjects, but only citizens.
12: The site features a 70-metre-tall granite tower. The opening festivities saw performances by artists including Christina Aguilera and Stevie Wonder. Football and Mexico are the first team to progress to the knockout stages of the World Cup after beating South Korea 1-0 in Guadalajara. Luis Romo scored for the co-hosts in the second half. Earlier, Canada won 6-0 against Qatar in Vancouver. Jonathan David scored a hat-trick as Qatar went down to 9 men. In Thursday's other matches, Switzerland beat Bosnia 4-1 in Los Angeles, while the Czech Republic and South Africa drew 1-1 in Atlanta. BBC News.
7: Hello there. You are listening to the newsroom from the BBC World Service. I'm Nick Miles. So nations around the world are breathing a collective sigh of relief at the moment. That's after months of a near total shipping gridlock around the Strait of Hormuz that's caused oil, fertiliser and food prices to spike. Some tankers are now getting through. It was the first and most tangible result of the US-Iran Memorandum of Understanding that was signed on Wednesday. The US Vice President says millions of barrels of oil have already flowed through the strait. J.D. Vance says the Trump administration is firmly in control of negotiations in the days to come.
16: Whether the Iranians comply with the rest of the deal or not, their nuclear program has been completely destroyed. Their capacity for enrichment, the facilities at which they were using to develop enrichment and develop a potential nuclear weapon, those facilities are still destroyed. Their conventional military is still destroyed. Their capacity to threaten their neighbors is still largely gone. And now we see whether they are willing to comply with the next step of the president's peace plan.
7: Well, that is not how Iran's supreme leader Ayatollah Mojtaba Khamenei sees it. In a statement which has been voiced by one of our producers, he said Washington only agreed to the deal because it was desperate.
17: In the course of reaching this stage, the officials in charge, out of sincere concern and goodwill, made extensive efforts. And of course, it was the American president who, out of desperation, used all kinds of leverage to bring this about. I, as a matter of principle, held a different view. However, out of the commitment that the esteemed Iranian president, as the head of the Supreme National Security Council, gave to me regarding the safeguarding of the rights of the Iranian nation and the resistance front, and his explicit acceptance of that responsibility, I granted my permission.
7: I asked our international editor, Jeremy Bowen, who has the upper hand going into the next stage of talks on Friday.
8: I think that if you go point by point through the Memorandum of Understanding, a pretty logical reading of it would suggest that Iran is probably ahead. And that is because the framework is, in a sense, a picture of the strategic defeat that the Americans have had. Many tactical victories, and that's why they have depleted Iran's capacity in so many ways. But Iran used a weapon it hasn't really used before, which is to block the Strait of Hormuz. And they discovered that having a chokehold on the world economy is actually an immensely powerful position to be in. And Trump needs to do something about that. And this requires concessions.
7: The supreme leader of Iran has said we will not give in to excessive demands in these talks that are going to follow. What is excessive in Tehran's mind?
8: A key for them is that they retain the right to enrich uranium. I think it's pretty clear that they will accept what's known as a downblending of their enriched uranium, including the uranium which is enriched to close to weapons grade. So it's essentially diluted. But the principle of being able to enrich, even if the next series of enrichment is put off by 5 years or even more, that for them is really important. And if they can get a really attractive economic package, lots of sanctions relief, total sanctions relief is being promised, actually, Iranian funds unfrozen, that sort of thing, then that makes it attractive. But you know what? There are loads of spoilers. That's the issue.
7: And talk us through one of those spoilers, which isn't specific to Iran and the United States. It refers to Lebanon, which is also part of this memorandum of understanding.
8: Yes. When the Americans and the Israelis attacked Iran on the 28th of February, Hezbollah, who are a long-term ally and proxy in some ways of Iran, sent 6 missiles into Israel. And I know that the Lebanese army and various people in Lebanon said, we know you're going to respond, try and be proportionate about it. In fact, there was a massive offensive getting on for 4,000 Lebanese, most of whom I think are civilians, have been killed. Incredible damage done in the south. I was down there in the last few days. So at Iran's insistence, the memorandum of understanding includes a phrase saying that if there's going to be a ceasefire in the Gulf, there has to be a full ceasefire in Lebanon. Israel will not accept that. They will not accept that because they want to have a free hand in Lebanon. They say it's very important for their security. And that is why there is friction right now between the Netanyahu government and the Trump White House.
7: So with so many moving parts, this initial 60 days of negotiations, which are due to start in Switzerland on Friday, I believe, might not even last the distance.
8: They might not, but I think that both the Americans and the Iranians have got some quite good reasons to try to keep this thing going. The Americans, because Trump wants out of the war. And for some time, people who have been opposed to the war have been saying that there is no military solution. There has to be diplomacy. And you can argue that maybe this is one way of doing it, that these kinds of concessions to Iran that are in the Memorandum of Understanding were discussed in the past. And ironically, terrible irony, a deadly irony, is that it gets them back to where they were the day before the war started, i.e. on the 27th of February. They were in Geneva, the Iranians and the Americans. They were talking about the nuclear issue, and the Strait of Hormuz was open. What's going to happen now? They're back in Switzerland. The Strait is going to reopen. So it's a very legitimate question to ask, what on earth was this terrible war all about? Thousands of people killed, mostly, I think, civilians. Massive economic damage, huge amount of uncertainty generated and will continue to be generated. I think you can say that it was a huge blunder by the Americans, egged on by the Israelis, and we are working our way now through the consequences.
7: That was our international editor, Jeremy Bowen. It is not often that the BBC World Service reports on a by-election in a place like Greater Manchester in northern England. But the Makerfield poll could shape the future of British politics, and the results are in.
18: I do hereby declare that Andy Burnham is duly elected. Thank you.
7: And as a brand new MP for the governing Labour Party, Andy Burnham, the Mayor of Greater Manchester, can now return to Parliament. But more significantly, he's been touted as someone who's likely to challenge the deeply unpopular Prime Minister, Keir Starmer, for the top job, something that Mr Burnham seemed to indicate implicitly, but clearly, in his victory speech.
9: Everyone knows that politics isn't working. Everyone can feel that the country isn't where it should be. Tonight could, just could, be the turning point. From here on, I will give everything I have got to make it so, to ensure the name Makerfield is forever synonymous with bringing about the change this country needs, bringing back something we've lost, hope for the future.
7: Well, our political correspondent Rob Watson joins me on the line now. Rob, so first of all, the significance of this result for the Labour Party.
19: Oh, the significance is massive for the Labour Party and indeed for the country, Nick, and that is because his victory here means he is an MP again, and that means that he is probably going to spark a process that leads to Britain getting its seventh Prime Minister, yes, seventh, Nick, Prime Minister in 10 years, because he has been very clear that he intends to use getting back into Parliament, which is required if you want to be the leader of the Labour Party, as a platform to challenge Sir Keir Starmer. Leadership.
7: And he was talking about it could be a turning point for the country, a turning point perhaps turning the tide against the rise of the Reform Party, the right-wing Reform Party that has been taking lots of votes away from particularly the Labour Party.
19: Yes, and that's why he's been described as the last best hope of the liberal left, Nick, because you know his claim for the leadership of the Labour Party, and he's going to sort of appear, if you like one of those medieval armies sweeping down from the north to bring about change in London. His claim will absolutely be, look, I have had nothing to do with the Starmer government, which is immensely unpopular, and I'm the guy that beat reform, populist reform, which has been threatened threatening Labour all over the country, particularly in its traditional heartlands of white working class people in northern towns and cities. So that will absolutely be his selling point to Labour MPs.
7: No, we don't want to get ahead of ourselves. He hasn't announced a leadership challenge yet. And perhaps he'll try to convince Keir Starmer before he does that to stand aside, because nobody wants a cantankerous, vitriolic leadership race, do they, particularly now? But even if he does get to number 10, the challenges facing him will be huge economically.
19: As you say, Nick, we are absolutely galloping ahead of ourselves. And I think, you know, the next big question is, will Starmer go quietly or will he put up a fight? We don't know. We might find that out in the next 24, 48 hours. But you're absolutely right. I mean, there's all sorts of reasons to be doubtful. I mean, there must be a reason, people would argue, why Britain may be having seven prime ministers in 10 years. And that is that it's very difficult to govern. There are these huge challenges, economic stagnation. Britain is now a sort of a low growth, high debt economy. It has lots of social challenges, particular concern over immigration, concerns over social cohesion, and a sort of gloomy sense that nothing in the country works. And in many ways, that is perhaps what Andy Burnham has to offer. He's seen as one of those more sort of hopeful, sunnier, likeable politicians. But whether that's enough to turn around Britain's many challenges is the big question.
7: Indeed. Rob Watson, many thanks for that. Next, we're going to go to the Football World Cup, and Mexico have become the first country to qualify for the tournament's knockout stage. That after a 1-0 win against South Korea, which ended in the last few minutes. And there have been a couple of very high scoring games today. Switzerland had their first victory with a 4-1 win over Bosnia, and the co-host Canada beat Qatar 6-0. Here's some fan reaction from that match.
20: That was fantastic. Amazing. We enjoyed every minute of it. It was amazing. The goal differential helps us. We'll probably make it into the
21: next round, baby.
20: I think
21: next
20: we'll make round. It out of group stage. That'll help.
7: Indeed, next round. Well, the BBC's Isaac Fannin is in Vancouver and he joins me now. Isaac, it was, of course, a big night for the co-host Canada, getting their first ever World Cup win.
22: Yeah, brilliant night for Canada. Fantastic performance by them. 6-0, very, very straightforward victory. Helped a bit by Qatar, who were ill-disciplined. They had two players sent off. Canada's victory was a little bit overshadowed by what looked to be a really serious injury for their midfielder, Ismaïla Koné, who Jesse Marsh, at the end of the match, confirmed had broken his leg. He actually was in tears when it happened. The players were incredibly shaken up. As Koné walked off the field, he did wave to the crowd and looked as though he was okay. But a brilliant, brilliant win. Canada have been to three World Cups. They'd lost in the previous two World Cups. They'd lost all of their matches. They got their first point last Friday in Toronto, and they've doubled it with a huge, huge win tonight in Vancouver.
7: I mean, Canada is not a huge footballing nation, as you were saying, but there must be a lot of celebrations going on there.
22: Nick, honestly, I was at the parade before the game started, 3 hours before, and there were around about 20,000 Canadian fans walking from a pub, an Irish pub, around about 10-15 minutes from BC Place. The noise was sensational, and every fan I spoke to was at pains to tell me that, yes, we love our ice hockey, but Canada is a football country, and they have showed it today with the support before the match, the support inside the stadium at BC Place, and the celebrations that have ensued here. And of course, you mentioned Mexico getting that first win. There are lots of Mexican fans in the streets here in Vancouver, so it's a double celebration for the North American teams. Of course, Mexico becoming the first team to qualify for the last 32. So everyone's happy tonight, Nick.
7: And briefly, but what about the results today? Where does that leave the group as a whole?
22: So for Canada, if it means they are top of the group and they just need a draw in their final game against Switzerland, who you mentioned got that 4-1 win, a draw will mean that they will stay in Vancouver for the round of 32 match. So all to play for in their next game next Wednesday.
7: You've been watching a lot of the matches. Who do you fancy as being really one of the informed teams?
22: Do you know what? The hosts have done a really, really good job. Canada played really, really well today. We saw, of course, Argentina, Lionel Messi The holders were brilliant in their win, their 3-0 win over Algeria. So Argentina are definitely a team to watch. And many people think France are the favourites. They got a really, really good win over Senegal. They looked really good in that one. So France, Argentina, the two finalists from the competition 4 years ago, are my teams to watch. But there could be a dark horse, maybe the USA, maybe Canada, maybe even Japan.
7: Isaac, I can hear some people in high spirits behind you. We'll let you get on. Isaac Farran in Vancouver, many thanks. You are, of course, listening to the newsroom from the BBC World Service. The Cuban Communist Party has announced a series of sweeping economic reforms. It's not really a course of action that Havana chose willingly, though. Washington imposed a near total fuel blockade on the island 5 months ago. And the Cuban government hopes its changes might just encourage the US to back off a bit. The president of Cuba, Miguel Díaz-Canel, told his parliament why the reforms were so needed.
2: Reality imposes urgent and necessary changes upon us. And when the life of the people becomes so hard, the first duty of the Communist Party and the revolutionary government is not to better explain the crisis, but to change what needs to be changed in order to overcome it.
7: This was the reaction of some people in the Cuban capital, Havana.
3: This is indeed a delicate moment for the revolution. We are experiencing times unlike anything we have ever faced before. But I have faith in the country's leaders and in the people.
10: I think that this time they know what they have to do. There's no need to talk so much. They know what they need to do. Bring the prices down. Because believe it or not, the people are sad.
7: Our correspondent in the region is Will Grant, and he told me a bit more about these proposals.
21: They really are very, very important. I mean, this is some sweeping free market reforms as far as the Cuban Communist Party is concerned. They haven't been this far before, as far as I can see. They have made piecemeal changes here, there and everywhere over the years since Fidel Castro first fell ill in 2006, was replaced by his brother Raul Castro in 2008, and was sort of forced by circumstance and the state of the economy into some economic liberalisation and the acceptance of tourism as the motor of the economy and so on. This would potentially go much, much further than that. It would give far greater free rein to the private sector, increased foreign direct investment, including from Cuban Americans based in the United States. So symbolically, of course, that's very, very important. The idea is that there'd be decentralization. So Havana would step back from controlling the municipalities quite so tightly. There would be less central control of state-run entities. The idea is the free market would be able to blossom a bit more. There wouldn't be price caps, things of this nature, which have distorted the Cuban economy for so many decades, would be lifted.
7: So do you think this is a real ideological change on the part of the Cuban government, or is it just because it's worried about this fuel blockade from America and what else might happen down the line?
21: Of course, there's an element of sort of self-preservation here. But at the same time, the Cuban economy was in deep, deep trouble for many, many years before Donald Trump came to power for the second time. Cuban people have been dissatisfied with the direction of the revolution for years, have been calling for wholesale change, particularly in the economy, while the Trump administration's policy is undoubtedly forcing the hand of President Miguel Díaz-Canel. The truth of the matter is they're faced with very little choice. They've doubled down on the Cuban communist projects a number of occasions when their backs have been against the wall economically in the past, and it simply hasn't served them well.
7: Just a point, Will, about how people are reacting to this news of possible big sweeping economic changes. It'll be welcome news for many people because people are really struggling, aren't they?
21: I've been quite a large number of times to Cuba this year. The one thing you constantly hear now is people saying, whatever's coming, it's got to be better than this. They certainly know the status quo with rolling blackouts, with minute pensions, with hunger, with endemic poverty is just not working for the vast majority of Cubans anymore. And while they certainly blame the Trump administration, they also most clearly blame their government as well and do want to see that change now.
7: That was Will Grant. Almost all the living US ex-presidents, with the absence of Donald Trump, who wasn't invited, joined a star-studded lineup for the opening of Barack Obama's presidential center in Chicago, which includes a public library and a museum with a replica of his Oval Office. The former president and his wife, Michelle, have deep connections to the city. The building, however, has had mixed reviews. The architecture critic Oliver Wainwright describes what it looks like.
0: It's been nicknamed the Obama-lisk because it rises above the south side of Chicago like a kind of truncated obelisk. It's this very weird, enigmatic granite tower rising to 70 meters, very few windows, and has this kind of chiseled shape. It's been likened by some to a Klingon prison because it definitely has the kind of sci-fi quality. And to me, it has a slightly kind of funereal air. You know, it almost seems like the Obama mausoleum where you might go to see his kind of perfectly preserved body lying in state.
7: Caitlin Huey Burns is a reporter for CBS. She was at the opening ceremony.
1: This has been 10 years in the making, and it cost about $850 million to create this whole complex. Right now, where I'm standing, we're standing along a public garden that will be open for the public to walk around. And we're also standing on top of a portion of the center, which is a Chicago Public Library branch. Behind me is the museum, nearly four stories tall. And you'll see in there memorabilia from Obama's two terms, his Nobel Peace Prize. It's not actually a presidential library. All of his archives from his administration are actually not housed here. So that makes this a little bit different from others. But as far as today's event goes, we heard from the former First Lady, Michelle Obama, and her speech talking about her husband's legacy as president was so heartfelt that the former president himself appeared to be emotional. And the former president acknowledged why this setting was so important to put his presidential library here. This is the south side of Chicago, a place where he started in public service, where he met his now wife, Michelle Obama, and where Michelle Obama grew up. And we also heard from several musical guests, from Bono to Bruce Springsteen, John Legend, as well as Obama's favorite, Stevie Wonder. But what was notable about the speeches today, too, were that while they were looking at kind of the legacy of the Obama administration, it also was notable for the contrast, even subtly, that it was trying to draw with the current administration in terms of visions for the future. Michelle Obama herself had a line about what it means to be an American, and that seemed intentional.
7: Caitlin Huey Burns. Now, the rule of Queen Elizabeth I in 16th century England was marked by a flourishing of the dramatic arts. Think William Shakespeare. But it was also a time of creativity in painting and sculpture. Now, an exquisitely carved amber pendant of the Queen is to be sold at auction at Sotheby's with an estimated price of $650,000. Here's Katie Razzle.
5: The tiny three-dimensional portrait carved in white amber depicts England's last Tudor monarch as a mature woman wearing a diadem and ruff, and is believed to have been carved from a portrait made in Elizabeth's lifetime by Isaac Oliver, which is in the Victoria and Albert Museum. The image of the Queen is inset into a heart-shaped pendant of yellow amber. On the reverse side is a beautiful painting of a parrot, a symbol of virginity. Christopher Mason is European Head of Sculpture at Sotheby's in London.
23: This portrait is particularly important because it's the only portrait of Elizabeth I in amber. It is an exceptional micro-carved cameo depicting the Virgin Queen. It has been set into an amber heart, which acts as a lens magnifying the portrait. We're beyond excited about this.
5: The exquisite object is believed to be the only known Tudor portrait encased in amber, which at the time was believed to have protective properties and was prized across Europe. It's thought the cameo may have been a diplomatic gift to Elizabeth from the Prussian court. It may also have been given as a present by her personally. Its rarity makes it difficult to determine what it might fetch at auction, but some estimate it could reach as much as £500,000.
7: That was our culture editor, Katie Razzle, and it brings this edition of the programme to a close. Thanks very much for listening.
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25: Shipwrecks. Some silent war graves are vanishing.
26: They called me up and they said the ships are gone.
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25: What would anyone want with these historic wrecks? The answer might lie in one of the rarest materials on Earth, steel made before the first nuclear bomb exploded, so it's radiation-free, which means these pre-1945 wrecks are a lucrative source of this metal.
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25: I'm Anna Podzajski, a material scientist. I'll be diving into the murky world of ship scavenging and the race to stop the world's biggest grave robbery.
24: Steal from shipwrecks. 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
6: I'm Emily Wither. The US and Iran have agreed to strike a deal to end their conflict. For weeks, I've been speaking to Iranians inside Iran about how they've coped during months of uncertainty and how repression has reshaped their relationship with religion. For some, years of state control in the name of Islam have deepened the divide between official religion and personal faith. We hear about what they're turning to find comfort. That's coming up on Heart and Soul after the latest BBC News.
7: BBC News with Nick Miles. Iran's supreme leader says the deal to end the war with the US was only approved by President Trump out of desperation. Mojtaba Khamenei said Tehran wouldn't give in if Washington made excessive demands in the forthcoming negotiations to make the peace permanent. Earlier, the US Vice President J.D. Vance insisted that Washington held all the cards in the upcoming talks. Mr. Vance also bluntly criticised Israel, the latest comments by the Trump administration, to suggest a growing rift with Washington's longtime ally. Addressing Israeli critics of the Iran deal, he warned Donald Trump was the only head of state sympathetic to their country. One of Britain's most important by-elections in decades has been won by the candidate of the governing Labour Party. Andy Burnham is now expected to make a leadership bid against the Prime Minister, Keir Starmer. The right-wing Reform UK party came second. Venezuelan officials say representatives of the interim president, Delcy Rodriguez, have met a member of the opposition for the first time in almost 3 years. The US said that it welcomed the meeting. Almost 100 rebel fighters have laid down their weapons in southern Colombia as part of a deal with the left-wing president Gustavo Petro. The move comes 3 days ahead of a presidential runoff election. The former US President Barack Obama has said the country was founded on the principle that there will be no kings. During the opening of his presidential center in Chicago, he used his speech to praise democracy, calling on citizens to resist division. And Mexico have become the first team to make it through to the knockout stages of the World Cup. They beat South Korea 1-0 in Guadalajara. Luis Romo scored for the co-hosts in the second half. Earlier, Canada thrashed Qatar 6-0 in Vancouver, with Jonathan David scoring a hat-trick. And that is the latest. BBC News.
6: I'm at a reading in Istanbul of the Shahnameh, or Book of Kings, written 1,000 years ago. It's an epic poem of over 50,000 verses, laced with tragedy, battles, and one's inner struggle. Through it, the Persian poet Ferdowsi recounts a legendary history of Iran, from the dawn of time to the fall of the Persian Empire in the 7th century. But it's so much more than just a book of myths and legends. It lies at the heart of Iranian culture, and groups of Iranians gather around the world to read this text aloud. These days, its themes of nationalism, resistance and freedom resonate strongly with some Iranians who have spent most of this year living through war, repression and economic hardship. It's just one example of Persian poetry that Iranians inside the country tell us they've taken comfort in as hardship and disillusionment around Islam has taken hold.
11: Many Iranians turn to ancient spiritual texts to find answers to fundamental questions and also to gain inner peace. In recent years, people who have distanced themselves from religion have turned to the works of Rumi and other mystics. However, most of those who are disillusioned with religion show a greater interest in Ferdowsi's Shahnameh, and contrary to Ferdowsi's own ideas, They sometimes referred to the Shahnameh as being in opposition to Islam. In fact, they consider Ferdowsi's rationalism to be in opposition to superstition. Like many ancient works, the Shahnameh can be interpreted in different ways.
6: This is the documentary from the BBC World Service. I'm Emily Wither. In this edition of Heart and Soul, which explores personal approaches to spirituality from around the world, we've been speaking to four Iranians inside Iran about how they've struggled with their relationship with Islam under an increasingly repressive regime, and how their personal approaches to faith kept them going during the war and state-imposed dogma. We've been speaking to a mother and son in the capital, Tehran. She's in her 50s, a housewife, and wears a headscarf. Her son is in his 30s. We're not able to share their names, and their words have been voiced by actors. Because they talk freely, they fear reprisals from the Iranian authorities. Criticizing the government can lead to arrest, and talking to foreign media can be considered as helping the enemy.
11: No rational person supports war, but many people in Iran, after the painful events of the January uprising, saw war as the only way to save Iran from oppressive rulers. In fact, this collective sense of desperation affected me as well, and I too believed that war was the only path to salvation. But after some time, I realized that war would not only fail to bring about the downfall of the Islamic Republic, but it would actually strengthen this oppressive regime and greatly increase the suffering and hardship of the people.
8: After the painful events of recent years, I believed that the Islamic Republic would be destroyed or weakened in the war with the United States and Israel. However, after experiencing the war, I realized too that war brings nothing but destruction and increased hardship. This has been one of the hardest years of my life. It's been a series of terrifying events. The January uprising, war, economic and social issues, all of them extremely distressing. To find peace and cope with the situation, I have been praying and having private conversations with God.
11: Yeah, this year was one of the hardest years of my life too. I'm naturally an optimistic person, and even in difficult circumstances, I've always tried to remain calm and to bring calmness to those around me. But this year was filled with fear, terror, suffering, and grief. My wife and I tried to find peace amidst the hardship by spending time with friends and loved ones. Sometimes at gatherings, one of my friends would play music and I would recite poetry. At other times, we would discuss works of art. During the war, I drank alcohol more than before, and occasionally I wrote poetry. Sometimes I also turned to meditation and listening to Indian mantras as a source of comfort. My relationship with Islam has changed significantly over the years. Since childhood, I was interested in spirituality and I began praying even before reaching puberty. I continued praying until my early youth. I was interested in religious rituals, but not anymore. During the month of Muharram, some people organize mourning processions, and I used to take part in such gatherings in the past. Now, I not only see this as spiritually meaningless, but as a form of public disturbance, causing traffic congestion and noise pollution. By my teenage years, I would often discuss religious issues with my father and challenge his beliefs.
6: Muharram is the first month of the Islamic calendar, during which Shia Muslims commemorate the death of Imam Hussein, the grandson of the Prophet Muhammad, who was killed at the Battle of Karbala. This mother and son come from a religious family. The woman's husband didn't want her working outside the home. And her son says his father never cared about material wealth, believing that sustenance is provided by God. He says because of that, life growing up was tough as the family struggled for money.
8: When it comes to religion, I have reminded my children of the point I considered necessary for their upbringing, but I also gave them freedom and avoided forcing them. The main difference between my parenting style and my children's upbringing is coercion. Although my own family wasn't strict either, the atmosphere in the family created a kind of compulsion and I didn't have much freedom. The religion in Iran has significantly faded in recent years, and the main reason for this has been the decisions and actions of the leaders of the Islamic Republic and their supporters. This is upsetting for me. Throughout history, many governments have appeared religious, but in reality, religion has been a means of gaining powers and wealth.
11: Well, even when I had religious inclinations and used to pray, I was not in agreement with the Islamic Republic. At that time, I opposed the Islamic Republic on religious and theological grounds. Because I studied history, the contradiction between my faith and the crimes of the Islamic Republic was, for me, justifiable. Because throughout the history of Iran and Islam, rulers have often used religion as a cover for their oppression and injustices.
8: I'm currently opposed to the Islamic Republic and its actions have no influence on my mind or beliefs. They use Islam to persuade its supporters. I do not consider the leaders to be Muslims because they do not give importance to Al-Ahnas, the rights of the people, which is highly emphasized in Islam. For me, God is a source of love, peace, and light, while the Islamic Republic is a symbol of darkness, violence, and oppression. I have accepted the contradiction and I separate Islam from them. When people insult Islamic sacred values because of the oppression of the Islamic Republic, my heart breaks. I understand their anger, but I think the leaders are outwardly Muslim, and in the Quran, Satan, Iblis, was among God's close servants and worships, but was cast out due to disobedience to divine command. In my view, the leaders are similar in this regard.
6: The woman we've been hearing from was a child in 1979.
12: The strife blew around the city like wildfire. Bonfire barricades were lit, even in the central business and shopping areas.
6: That year, Iranians from all walks of life overthrew the secular Western-backed monarchy, the Shah, replacing it with the world's first modern theocracy. The Islamic Republic of Iran was established under the leadership of Ayatollah Ruhollah Khomeini, using Shia Islam as the unifying ideology against tyranny and foreign influence. The revolution promised Iranians a more just and godly society.
8: Before the revolution, many people in Iran were religious and power seekers, used religion as a mask to deceive the public. It is worth sharing a memory from my father-in-law. He was a relatively uneducated but perceptive man. Although he was religious, he used to tell my husband before the revolution, "Don't make a revolution, you will regret it. The clerics will destroy both your religion and your worldly life." Unfortunately, his prediction came true.
6: Iran's Islamic law was imposed gradually, and by the early 1980s, the new Islamic authorities imposed a mandatory dress code that required all women to wear the hijab. And as the years passed, many Iranians have come to feel the state has weaponized religion, carrying out repression in the name of God, It's led to many seeking out their own forms of personal spirituality. And studies have shown, including one from the Iranian government that was later leaked in 2024, that while a segment of the population is deeply religious, a large portion of Iranians have grown increasingly secular and support separating religion from state. You're listening to the documentary from the BBC World Service. I'm Emily Wither, and for this week's Heart and Soul, we've been speaking to Iranians inside the country about how their faith has helped them through months of war and uncertainty.

0: Instead, finding solace in private prayer, Persian poetry, and more personal forms of spirituality as they live through a time of war and repression.
1: The God I now communicate with in prayer is quite different from the God of my childhood. When I was a child at home or at school, we were constantly reminded of a phrase, fear God. Teachers, especially religious ones, emphasize punishment and hell a lot. And they would repeatedly tell us that if we committed sin, God will burn us in the fire of hell. Over time, I moved away from this belief. Later, I came to understand that God is love itself, compassion itself, and now I have a more intimate relationship with God and I enjoy praying.
2: I haven't been praying for years. In fact, my view of the universe has changed significantly compared to the past. Now I even have doubts about the existence of God, but deep within me, I have always felt a great inner light that I would take refuge in. Spirituality, in my view, does not have a fixed form or framework. I fulfill my spiritual needs by reading and writing poetry, listening to music, especially the vocal works of Mohammad Reza Shajarian, and reading poets such as Hafez, Khayyam, and Rumi. Let me give you an example from Hafez that has helped me in difficult times. The garden courtyard is full of delight, and the company of friends is sweet. Blessed be the season of flowers, for it is the joyful time of wine drinkers.
1: Mosques and mourning gatherings have turned into places for justifying the crimes of the Islamic Republic. In reality, they no longer have the spiritual atmosphere they used to. They are mostly political. For me, during difficult times, I have been reading certain verses and surah of the Quran to find peace of heart. But I'm mostly speaking with my God in a sincere, personal way. In difficult moments, I also hum an old Iranian song. Toward you with a longing for your face.
0: We spoke to another man in Tehran. He was also brought up in a religious family, and these days his faith has drifted to something more personal. He's in his mid-30s and also wished to remain anonymous, fearing the repercussions of talking openly to the media. His answers are voiced by an actor. When we asked about the Islamic Republic justifying repressive actions in the name of God, he recited a young Iranian poet, Saeed Sablem.
3: I have entrusted everything I had to God. Yet the God of the flock is also the God of the wolves. My relationship with Islam has definitely changed. The government and those religious people who use religion merely as a cover for their wrongdoing, or, as the expression goes, to get themselves across the bridge, have turned religion into a tool.
0: We asked him about his view of the war with Iran and the US and Israel, and how he's coping during such dangerous and unpredictable times.
3: We certainly cannot find anyone who is happy about war, bloodshed, and instability in their country. At least a patriotic person like me is not happy. But given the conditions created by the current government and how it has pushed people to the brink in every aspect, I also agree with the saying, death once, mourning once. The only thing that drives me into absolute despair is that after the war ends, the Islamic Republic might not end as well and may continue its cursed existence. Personally, these past few years have felt like the final days of a condemned prisoner. One day you hear news of freedom and feel happy, and the next day you find out your execution has been brought forward. This sense of despair, some

0: times mixed with false hope that has gripped me and many like-minded people in recent years is truly indescribable. If it weren't for the presence of many friends and loved ones in these circumstances, I may not even be here to answer your questions.
1: Like the mother and son we heard from earlier, he too has questioned his faith, and at times sought refuge in his own personal interpretation of spirituality.
0: I have a good relationship with God. In a way, I still believe in something that I call God. Maybe someone else, somewhere else, would give it a different name. But I still see traces of a power in my life that is often behind my comprehension. I try not to disrespect the rituals and practices from my childhood too harshly, even if I no longer believe in them the way I once did. During the war, I have taken comfort in perhaps not a religious kind of faith, but a faith in the love I have for my loved ones, friends, and family, and the certainty that there were people who truly and sincerely cared about me. That kind of faith has given me peace. These days, I like learning more about death and even the world after death. It has always been interesting to me. The idea that life would simply end like this feels, to me, very meaningless. And in general, poetry takes me away from the present. I find this line particularly helpful in difficult times. Do not be sorrowful. Whatever you lose will return to you in another form. For me, reading poetry is definitely far more valuable than religious gatherings. But wherever a sense of well-being is found, that place deserves respect. Listen to this line from Hafiz. Everyone seeks the beloved, whether sober or drunk. Every place is the house of love, whether mosque or temple. Iranian poets infused mysticism into their writings, and over time, people turned them into a refuge to ease their pain and suffering.
1: Another Iranian we spoke to is in her early 50s. She told us that she's watched Iranian society becoming less religious over the years, herself included. She spoke to us from Mazandaran in the north of the country, located along the southern coast of the Caspian Sea. She started by telling us how she believes the Iranian regime uses religion. Her words are also voiced by an actor.
2: The exploitation of God's name to justify the regime's inhumane and immoral actions has caused me to feel utter disgust toward them and their claimed religion. I think they don't believe in God at all, but are instead followers of Ahriman, the evil spirit or Satan. Other pure-hearted Muslims must come to realize that the actions of these people prove they follow Satan, and they should therefore withdraw their support for them. During the recent war, when I felt moments of despair, to calm me down a little, I would commune with God and pray for the salvation of Iran and the Iranian people from the clutches of the evil spirit Ahriman. Reading certain Persian poetry and books also gives me peace.
1: For this woman from northern Iran, her feelings about the war echo what many Iranians have told me since the outbreak of fighting in February. They are confused and often conflicted.
2: I had great hope for change. Even after the ceasefire, I was hopeful that with the start of another war, the regime's scroll would be rolled up, while the horrific and shocking events of January plunged me into massive anger and pain, coupled with disgust and hatred, which made me think that I could even take up arms for revenge. Since January, living in Iran, enduring these criminals and tolerating their filthy ideology has become much more difficult for me.
1: She's referring to the protests in Iran at the start of this year. January's street demonstrations began over economic grievances and soon spread to become some of Iran's largest protests. The regime opened fire on their citizens that had come out onto the streets, and the US-based human rights activist news agency said it had confirmed the killing of at least 7,000 people, including over 200 children. Thousands of more cases are still being investigated.
2: All through the month of January, I kept whispering the qasida of Saif Farghani to myself. Ham marg bar jahan shoma niz, death shall pass over your world too. And the fleeting glory of your era shall pass too. Ham ronaq zaman shoma niz bogzarat. Vin boom mehnat and this owl of misery in its quest to devastate shall fly over and ruin your prosperous nest too. Some Iranians like me turns to ancient texts in search of a spiritual refuge or for answers to their questions.
1: Often turning to ancient spiritual texts herself, we asked her how her relationship with Islam has changed over the years. She grew up in a typical, relatively religious family.
2: My relationship with Islam has certainly changed over the years for various reasons. Reflection on the nature of religion, studying religious sources, and becoming familiar with the history of Islam and Islamic sects, the way Islam entered Iran, Shiaism in the Safavi era, and the cultural history of Iran before Islam. My child is now free to choose their own beliefs, especially given they are at an age where they're influenced by their own readings and their peer group. Until my first year of high school, I personally liked to perform some of those duties, especially reciting prayers in the style of Mafatih. I guess this very practice has remained with me today in the evolved form of my personal communion-like prayers. My faith in the origin of existence and a cosmic force remains intact, but I don't hold the kind of faith promoted by state discourse. I now commune and pray with my God. No religious rituals or practices from my childhood hold any meaning for me now. It's purely the childhood memories of the downs, sahars, and fast-breaking iftars that remain sweet to me. Iran is becoming less religious, and it's all the better for it to fade.
1: This episode of Heart and Soul was produced by me, Emily Wither. The series producer is Rajiv Gupta.
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Sosimit sommar ai sostarkerelpe celebratia pekadoges, shaitishunen andiek artiklo kai o radio romano kerdastumenge universko doleske. 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
1: Hello and happy Swedish summer.
2: I hope the weather's good where you are.
1: Dave Russell there and me, Chris Boswell, in the presenter's chair for this latest edition of Radio Sweden Weekly, which we're recording on Thursday, the day before midsummer.
2: We could have pretended we're live.
1: Yeah, but no one would have believed us, Dave. We'll be looking a little bit later at some midsummer traditions for those of you who are new to Sweden and might be wondering what all the fuss is about. But we're going to kick off the show with a curtain raiser to next week's political week of Almedalen on the island of Gotland, and a topic that's sure to be discussed by politicians, media and pressure groups. And that's the importance of first-time voters in this September's upcoming elections here in Sweden.
2: Over 470,000 people are registered to vote for the first time in the national parliamentary election, which is the highest number since the elections in 2014. Last month, in the other political week, Järveveckan, which took place in the Stockholm suburb of the same name, public service television SVT had an hour on stage with a group of first-time voters, asking them about their thoughts on the election and where they received their political news, bearing in mind a previous survey by the Swedish Internet Foundation found that social media, such as TikTok, has emerged as a key platform for political communication, particularly among young people aged between 18 and 21. And on stage, the young first-time voters said that they didn't think they were best served by traditional media. Afterwards, I spoke to Fuad Yusufi, a political reporter and host at Swedish television SVT, who was also there on stage. And I began by asking him for his reaction to what the young first-time voters had to say and their perspective.
3: Look, I've heard it over and over again from so many young people, a lot of different things. First of all, they're not one group. They don't agree on anything. You know, regardless of whether it's the way they consume the news or what topics are important for them in the election, they differ, just like anybody else. But there are a few common things that I think that we've learned from them today. And one of them is the need for actual content. Content that means something. Content that means something important to them election-wise. They are interested. They want to go vote, but they need to be educated in the certain topics that are important to them. And so that is our job to help them with that. Also, from many of them, not all of them, but from many of them, the threshold sometimes of getting into politics, being interested in politics, understanding politics, are sometimes too high. Thresholds sometimes too high. And that is something that's important to me, to lower that threshold. Make it possible for a person who's never voted before, who barely knows what parties are in the Riksdag in Sweden, make them interested and able to go and vote.
2: And how important are first-time voters in this election?
3: There's 500,000 first-time voters in this election, and we know from previous election that the turnout among that group is lower than in general. So if as many first-time voters would show up as in the general population, that might actually, you know, make or break the election for certain parties. That's how important the first-time voters are. Obviously for democracy, but of course also for us as journalists. We want to do programming and journalism for the whole population, and that includes first-time voters.
2: There was a survey, as you know, 2 months ago, something like that, saying that a lot of young people, first-time voters, get their information from TikTok. That's been widely perceived as a negative. What's your view on that?
3: It's only negative when journalists are not on TikTok. There's a reason why journalism has been so important for democracy for hundreds of years now, and that is we actually try to our best to tell the truth and to actually help people in deciding whichever party they like or do not like. And we do it being independent. Now, the problem with TikTok and political news that we see on TikTok sometimes is that it's clearly biased, or it's being done by the parties themselves. And so you can trust or not trust the parties, but I'd rather have someone who's actually educated in what the parties stand for tell me a little bit of how I should interpret whatever the parties say. And so I think that more journalists need to be on TikTok, and that will make TikTok a safer environment, I think, to learn about politics.
2: You're doing your own version of James Corden's car karaoke, aren't you?
3: A little less singing.
2: Thank God. Interviewing the politicians, and how's that going, and how's it been received?
3: Look, it's so interesting because whenever journalists interview people in power, they always have four people in the room, okay? They have their press officers, they have people watching, making sure they don't say anything that's not great for them. But this program is just me and a politician in a car. There's nobody there and they're mine for a certain amount of time. And that is super interesting because something happens in that conversation. They do get more relaxed. I think that the viewers will feel that they get to know them a little bit more, but that they also learn what they think in super important topics, because we don't only talk about them as persons. We also talk about politics. And it's been perceived or received, I think, in multiple ways. I know some people don't like that type of format, and that's okay, but I've also received comments from so many people who really enjoyed watching those shows.
2: And you're taking questions as well from the public for interviews. What's that response been like, and what do people want to ask?
3: The response has been mind-boggling. We've had 60,000 questions and comments to the politicians as I've sat down with them live for 30 minutes each. That is incredible. I don't know that SVT has ever received that kind of engagement. And I think that says a lot about how interested people are, both in the politicians, but also in the actual politics. We've gotten so many questions about the politicians themselves. Obviously, what food they eat, how they work out and stuff like that, but also super tough questions on policies that the viewers dislike, policies that they like, and just in what way the politician will work together with each other after the election. So there's been a plethora of different topics, and it's been so much fun watching those questions just pour in.
1: And that was Fouad Youssefi, political reporter and host at Swedish television SVT, speaking at a forum with first-time voters at Järvaveckan last month. And he's also going to be hosting SVT's final party leader debate, airing on September the 11th, just 2 days before Election Day.
2: And news agency TT actually reported this week that for the first time ever, that debate, which always comes at the culmination of the election campaign, will be broadcast not from Stockholm, but instead in front of a studio audience in Gävle, just under 2 hours up the coast from the capital, with the idea of being less Stockholm-centric.
1: And then also, of course, TV4 will be hosting their own party leader debates, and of course, Swedish radio will be doing the same as well, but not before the holidays. So we'll leave Swedish politics for the time being and go on to something completely different. Around 70 motorcycles and quad bikes disappeared without a trace in Dalarna and other areas of central Sweden. But a hidden GPS transmitter in a quad bike in Leksand led the police to a farm in Poland. And a major investigation by Swedish and Polish police and prosecutors began.
2: 8 people in central Sweden have gone on trial and await a court's verdict next week. And to find out more, I spoke to reporter Martin Eriksson, who's been following the case for Swedish radio P4 Dalarna.
4: This whole thing starts with an angry man who gets his quad bike stolen in Leksand in the beginning of August last year. This guy, a local entrepreneur named Erik Asp, hid a GPS transmitter inside the vehicle's engine in case of a theft. His quad bike was earlier stolen, so he thought that it would be a good idea to hid a GPS transmitter inside the vehicle's engine. And after 24 hours or so after the theft, this time, the transmitter airs signals, to Eric's surprise, from Gdansk in the north of Poland. Even though he has live coordinates of the vehicle's journey through Poland and calls the police in Sweden immediately to tell them this, they remain silent. They never call back. So Eric, who luckily has friends in Poland via his companies as an entrepreneur, manages to to reach the Polish police.
2: And the police in Poland did take it seriously. They were able then to trace this quad bike in real time. What happened?
4: Yeah, after 10 hours of Eric giving them the live coordinates, the signals stop outside a big barn on the countryside in the southern parts of Poland. And the Polish police make a razzia there. They find many stolen quad bikes and enduro motorcycles and arrest several persons at the site.
2: And then this raid, it was a starting point for a much larger operation that pointed back to Sweden. What can you tell us?
4: Yeah, DNA traces from the stolen vehicles in Poland, in this barn, led the police to a 35-year-old Swedish man with a criminal record. And when the police started following him in his paths, tracking his cell phone, the operation quickly grew into something huge. The Swedish police, if they were silent and quite slow in the beginning, they now started working really hard to investigate this. One of the largest criminal networks we've seen the past years when it comes to stealing different vehicles opened up thanks to the police investigation here. Eight men were arrested after an investigation that showed a very structured modus operandi, or what you call it, with different tasks for the eight involved men here.
2: And how many thefts, stolen stuff, are we talking about?
4: Yeah, we're talking about 41 different crime scenes here in the middle of Sweden during last summer. In Dalarna, but other regions as well. 70 stolen vehicles for the total worth of 5 million Swedish crowns. So it's quite a huge thing, this.
2: And the police and prosecution say this is linked to international organized crime.
4: Yeah, the feeling I get when hearing the attorney here talking is that those guys in Sweden were only acting from orders from Poland, from like people who wanted them to steal different kinds of vehicles. And in this case, it's quite obvious with the international links, since the Polish police and that four people in Poland also have been accused of involvement in these crimes.
2: And you say it's eight people in Sweden. Yeah. They stood trial. What were they charged with?
4: Yeah, there are all between 18 and 36 years old, and the majority of the total 138 charges concerns thefts of vehicles. All of these guys plead not guilty. The trial went on for 17 days, and we're still awaiting the verdict in this huge case. It has been postponed two times already and is now scheduled to be revealed next week.
2: 17 days, a long time, isn't it, for a trial?
4: Yeah, it is. It is. For this little court here in Falun, this has been a huge case with many witnesses coming in from all of Middle Sweden, all of them talking about how deeply affected they were by getting their vehicles stolen like this. They have been investing a lot of amount of money in these vehicles, and many of them also have like strong feelings connected to these vehicles. Some guy who got his motorcycle stolen, he had got that motorcycle from his dad, who passed away a few years ago, and so he was very pleased to get that motorcycle back.
2: Finally, after this, we're going to be talking Midsummer Eve. And I can't let you go, Martin, without discussing Midsummer briefly with you, because there you are in Dalarna, Falun, the epicenter of Midsummer. Just tell us why.
4: Well, I think the story is quite a long one, but I think it has something to do with big painters like Carl Larsson and Anders Zorn, like really setting the tone of the Swedish summer and midsummer in Dalarna, to be placed in Dalarna, and together with the many local villages with their obvious midsummer traditions. There are as many midsummer traditions here as there are villages, I think.
2: And it's not just a day, is it? I've heard it goes on all week there.
4: Yeah, sure. It started, I think, the earliest celebration was last Friday. So there's a whole week of celebrations, and every village has its own and their own routines to celebrate Midsummer.
2: Well, have a good one, Martin, and thanks for taking time out from your day to fill us in on that interesting case there. It started off in Leksand. Martin Eriksson from P4 Dalarna. Thank you.
4: Yeah, no problem. Thank you, and have a good Midsummer.
1: Isn't it amazing what a GPS tracker can do? You're listening to Radio Sweden with me, Chris Boswell, and Dave Russell, also in the studio, broadcasting on Swedish radio on Midsummer Eve, one of the big, big Swedish holidays.
2: Indeed, midsummer, one of the best love times of the year for Swedes, not just for the day's holiday. I fell in love with it straight away many years ago. What about you, Chris?
1: For me, it's kind of mixed. What do you make of all the herring? Because there's always herring also at midsummer.
2: No, not for me.
1: But the strawberries?
2: The strawberries. It's one of those holidays, just like Christmas, where the Eve part is more important and celebrated than the actual day, Midsummer's Day on Saturday.
1: Yeah, almost Midsummer's Day almost feels like a regular day in comparison. And yeah, it's similar to Christmas. If you've not spent Christmas here in Sweden yet, the Swedes and of course many other Europeans also celebrate Christmas on Christmas Eve rather than Christmas Day. And for those of you relatively new to Sweden, maybe this is your very first midsummer. Don't get used to the sunny weather. It's not usually like this. This can be a time where you feel a little bit on the outside. And if you don't have somewhere to go and celebrate, a lot of Swedes do disappear out to their old country cottage in the countryside, painted in that Farland red colour. A house that's been in the family for generations, and next to the village green where they put up the midsummer pole. If you don't have any of that and you're sort of wondering, what can I do? Well, there are places, even in the big cities. One of those is Skansen.
2: Yeah, a place where you can experience the traditions firsthand. If you're in and around the Stockholm area, that is, the Skansen Open Air Museum and Zoo is a great place to go and partake in the festivities over the whole midsummer weekend, not just Friday today, but also Saturday and Sunday. And I went there during the week to hear more about a very Swedish experience. I'm standing by a very long wooden maypole, which hasn't been covered in leaves or decorated yet. That's going to happen on the day itself. It lying in the grass, ready to be raised on Friday, Midsummer's Eve, to the accompaniment of Swedish folk music, no doubt. I'm here with Lisa Karlefred, who's head of programmes and exhibitions at Skansen. Lisa, thanks for joining us on this sunny Wednesday morning. What are the origins of the Midsummer Maypole, and why now and not May the 1st?
5: Well, the origins are from Germany, and we have a lot of traditions here that, of course, descends from Germany also, but we have had maypoles in Sweden since the 1800s. And the midsummer celebrations have differed through the years, of course, like every tradition do, they develop. There are some Christian parts, like the Midsummer's Day. It's a Christian day, but Midsummer Eve is the main day that we celebrate in Sweden. So we celebrate, and the maypole has nothing to do with the month of May, but it's because of a word in Swedish that is called Maja, to dress the pole with leaves and flowers that looks really full summer grace.
2: How many people are dancing around the maypole?
5: It's very, very, there's a lot of people. Tingsvallen, which is the area for this, is prepared before for all these people. There are thousands dancing at the same time. So that's a sight. Just to join is very fun, but also just to watch it is amazing. And we have the folk dancers that start the dance, and there's many like circles around, wider and wider and wider. And I think it's so much fun to see the joy and singing together and just like laughing and sometimes stumbling also. It's a joy. But thousands of people dance together.
2: And why is midsummer itself such a popular tradition in Sweden?
5: I think it's the second most popular after Christmas, actually. And I think it's also something, you know, Swedish people are really used to darkness for a very long time in winter. It's very dark. And when the light comes, the celebration symbolizes that. Symbolizes summer, symbolizes light and flowers, and kind of the start for a lot of people's free time in the summer, and school's out 2 weeks before. So I think it's popular because of the timing. Today we have perfect weather, hopefully Friday perfect weather also, midsummer, but sometimes we also have 8 degrees and rain, but we always hope for the light to be here, and then the midsummer night can be light really late in the evening, and it's very beautiful, and it's something magical because of the folklore, all the beliefs. So for many people, I think we do a lot of personal things. We had a tradition picking 7 flowers, putting them under your pillow and dreaming of your husband to come, or jumping over fences. There's a lot of these traditions that you do during the night as well.
2: That's all part of the folklore you're talking about.
5: Yes, very much folklore in these traditions in different ways. But we also have that, you know, the kind of crazy thing that we do that I think a lot of international guests laugh about, and they heard about it before they come here, and that's the dance, the små grodorna, the small frogs.
2: The silly dance, yeah. The silly songs. Tell us about that. Where does that come from?
5: Well, that's also really old, and I think from the 1920s, around there, we started to celebrate having those old songs. They come from all over Sweden, different traditional songs, and some of them are not that silly, but they are, you know, more talking about the farmers, how they worked, or what you do when you wash your clothing or whatever. So it's mixed. But I think the small frogs is usually the kids' favorite, and also all the international guests' favorite, when we jump around like frogs.
2: And as you say, mystifying to first timers. How do you welcome and include those people who maybe don't have a Swedish family or friends to a place to go to where they can take part in the midsummer traditions and find out what it's all about?
5: I think that's a beautiful thing with Skansen. We are a large museum, and we can welcome everyone here. During the weekend, we almost have like 40 or 50,000 guests in total. On Midsummer Eve, we usually have around 30,000. So I would say that we are the place where you go if you don't have family or a countryside place where you usually go. And I think also to see the traditional dresses, the folkdräkt, as we say in Swedish, and see them dancing the traditional way, but also listen to that kind of music. And it's welcoming in that way that you all can join in. And I think also, you know, food and having picnics together, the feeling here is very welcoming and very happy.
2: The food, perhaps the most

0: starting always with a pickle herring. And the pickle herring used to be more salty in the taste, like more like 100 years back. But during the years it's developed to all the sweet tastes of the herring that are really nice, that even kids can enjoy, and potatoes. So you usually start with the cold and then you go to the warmer, the hot plates. And you have the Jansson's Frestelse. With anchovy and potato and onions, that is my favorite. And then something that has come up in the later years is this pie with a special cheese from the north of Sweden, Västerbotten cheese. So I think a lot of people have that, but you always end the feast with strawberry cake, I would say.
1: And that was Lisa Karlofred, Head of Programs and Exhibitions at the Skansen Open Air Museum in Stockholm, where 3 days of Midsummer celebrations are taking place this weekend. And yeah, I'm sure it's quite a sight. Thousands of people crouching down and hopping like frogs. I've never been to Skansen, but one place where I've seen that happen is actually Hyde Park in London.
2: Oh, with the community of Swedes.
1: They do it on Midsummer's Day because everyone's working as normal, of course, on the Midsummer's
2: Day. They must get some funny looks.
1: They get a lot of funny looks and they get a lot of complaints because officially they're not really allowed to be there because of the rules of Hyde Park. It's very, very strict about whether you can have gatherings and stuff there. So what they all do is they sort of gather in individual picnics and at a signal, they all join together and start dancing round the Midsummer Pole. And it's a mixed crew. There's lots of sort of Swedes that live in London that are there. They know exactly what to do. And then, of course, there are a load of Brits and other international friends who are sort of like, what on earth are you lot doing?
2: Incidentally, Skansen on Saturday, the Midsummer Day celebrations, they won't be having a big screen up.
1: Oh, for the next World Cup game.
2: Yeah, Sweden taking on the Dutch, of course, in their second match in Group F. What a start to the tournament they had.
1: Yes, 5-1 against Tunisia. Who'd have thought that? And then was it Tunisia then sacked their coach straight afterwards?
2: Yeah, incredibly harsh. I think it might actually have been a record as well. I didn't get up at 4 o'clock to watch it on Monday. My alarm went off just as the game ended. But heading into work, coming into Slussen, there was a lot of happy young people walking about, some the worst for wear in their yellow and blue jersey, mostly of an age, of course, where they're off for the summer, maybe from their studies, and their bodies can take up staying up all night.
1: Yeah, I'm not really sure I'd be up for sort of being up 3-4 o'clock in the morning to watch a football match. But 7 o'clock in the evening, Saturday evening, that feels far more civilized. And there is definitely that feeling, isn't there, after that win that actually it might not go too bad for Sweden.
2: Yeah, after such a miserable qualifying campaign, everything's a bonus. I don't think the Dutch are any great shakes, I have to say. Competing in a football World Cup, though, always brings that feel-good factor to a country, doesn't it? Certainly when you're coming from a place of low expectations.
1: Well, we wish, of course, Sweden all the best of luck in their match against the Netherlands and the match after that against Japan. That's all we've got time for in this midsummer edition of Radio Sweden Weekly. Next week, as we mentioned earlier, political week of Almedalen. And that's always fascinating to hear in an election year. That's quite often when a lot of the political parties come with their big election promises. So we'll have to see what they have to say. I'm sure we'll hear a lot about that in next week's Radio Sweden Weekly. And you'll find that, of course, on FM, on P2, and also online in our app, Sveriges Radio. Now, the big question. Dave, who have you picked for us to end the programme today?
2: Has to be a midsummer theme. I've plumped for this oldie from the 90s by Angel. Remember them. It's called Summer in the City.
1: Hey, doll.

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1: Coming up on Outlook, a father who really wanted to make his mark leaves a curious legacy, an object that stuns the world but then leaves so many questions for his family.
2: It was his greatest creation, it was his masterpiece, and no, it was seen as a source of pain and loss, and everyone wanted to pretend it had never happened and never existed. If you brought it up, it would just be kind of met with mutterings and dark looks.
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3: BBC News with Sue Montgomery. Israel and Hezbollah have agreed to a ceasefire after a day of intense hostilities. There are fears continued fighting in Lebanon will undermine the peace deal between the United States and Iran. Lebanon said the latest wave of Israeli strikes had killed at least 47 people. Israel said four of its soldiers had been killed by Hezbollah. Italy's Prime Minister Giorgia Meloni has rejected President Trump's assertion that she begged to have her photo taken with him at the recent G7 summit. Ms. Meloni said Mr. Trump's claim was fabricated, adding that she never begged and nor did Italy. The United States is shutting down a major HIV funding programme for South Africa after what it says are failures to address its concerns about the treatment of white South Africans. The Trump administration has claimed that white Afrikaners are being persecuted, although there's been no evidence of this. The British Prime Minister Keir Starmer is resisting pressure to step down after his expected leadership challenger Andy Burnham won a parliamentary by-election. Sir Keir has urged Labour Party members to avoid plunging the country into chaos. Bolivia has entered its 50th day of unrest as protests and roadblocks continue to paralyse major cities. The demonstrations led by indigenous farmers and unions were triggered by an economic crisis and fuel shortages. The Norwegian government is imposing an almost complete ban on the use of generative AI by children in primary school. The Prime Minister said using AI increased the risk of them skipping important steps in their education. Football fans are gathering in Seattle for the first of today's matches at the Men's World Cup, which will see the co-hosts, the US, take on Australia. BBC News.
1: Hello, welcome back to the Outlook mixtape on the BBC World Service. I'm India Rackerson. Today is all about dads. Dads who wanted to do things their own way and the daughters who surfed the wake that they made. In part one, we heard from movie maniac Lloyd Kaufman and explored how his daughter Lily Hayes made the most of an upbringing on movie sets, taking part in things like chicken zombie dances. Now we dive into the story of a London father and his dream, a dream to wow the world with a golden egg.
4: A grand tradition has been revived with the design of a magnificent work of craftsmanship. An egg made of gold, set with pink and white diamonds.
1: This is the story of famous London jeweller Paul Kaczynski, but told through his daughter Serena.
2: Well, I think the thing about my father is that he was very ambitious, but in a slightly different way to his father. My father was creative, he was a dreamer, but he was also very much driven by the desire to outstrip his father.
1: So Serena's family have been jewellers for over a century. Her great-great-grandfather fled persecution in Eastern Europe and started a small business repairing watches in London in the late 1800s. When Serena's father, Paul, took over the business from his dad, Joe, in the 1980s, House of Kaczynski was the London jeweller, on a par with Cartier. Paul was stepping up into big shoes. Serena told Joe Fidgen about it.
2: So my dad really wanted to, you know, obviously put his own stamp on the business. He wanted to create something different. So at first he tried to create a slightly different style of jewellery. He tried to be more 80s, more feminine, elegant, dainty. I mean, it was lovely jewellery, but it just didn't stand out. It could have been made by any of the jewellery houses. And to be honest, the collections fell a bit flat. And, you know, at that point, his obsession with Fabergé and this knowledge that really if Kaczynski was going to go that step further and become not just well known in Britain, but actually an international luxury brand, then it needed a sort of signature calling card. So that was sort of where the cogs of my father's mind were ticking.
5: And they kept on ticking until Paul landed on his big idea to make Kaczynski the Fabergé of the 20th century. He got to work commissioning the production of a giant jewelled egg, a tribute to Fabergé, but updated for the modern age. Paul travelled to Western Australia, where the newly opened Argyle mine was extracting highly prized pink diamonds.
2: I mean, the egg was absolutely breathtaking. It was forged from 15 kilograms of the finest gold, set with 24,000 diamonds, of which 20,000 were pinks. It took 7,000 hours of craftsmanship by a team of master jewellers to put it together. I mean, it was unprecedented. I mean, when I saw it as a child, it reminded me of a big golden rocket about to take off on this kind of incredible, majestic pedestal. And then also there's the theatrical side to it. So Fabergé, one of his trademarks, if you like, was to have a surprise secreted inside the egg. His eggs always had a clockwork mechanism, a secret button. You'd pop them and something remarkable would appear. So for my dad's version of this was that the egg's very heavy golden doors would open and inside there was a jewelled dollhouse-like interior. There was a jewelled library with little enamel books that you could take off the shelves, a jewelled drawer which you could take out as well and put your secret diamond stash in if you so were so inclined, and a diamond-encrusted clock. And then that would rotate and there would be a enamelled portrait gallery with frames of different sizes, ribbons of diamonds encircling them. You know, it was all very playful. My father had a very sort of a big sense of fun, and he fancied himself as a bit of an artist, really. I mean, he always wanted to be a jeweller artist, just as Fabergé was, you know, really the ultimate jeweller artist.
5: The egg had a price tag of £7 million, the equivalent of about $30 million US dollars today. The big question was, who would buy it?
2: Top of the list were the Sultan of Brunei, who was a very loyal client of my father's at the time, Donald Trump, you know, well known for his love of bling, and Malcolm Forbes, who was the media tycoon, who had a huge Fabergé collection, was also a possibility. But then he tragically died unexpectedly in the February, just before the egg came out in the April. So, yes, there was no obvious buyer at the time. And, you know, what I've realised is obviously actually in the jewellery trade, discretion is everything. These people want to buy, high net worth people want to buy something that no one else has. They don't want to buy something that's been broadcast everywhere and the whole world knows about. So my father had saw every other high profile sale he made had been done with the utmost discretion. But this time he'd sort of got so caught up in the publicity and the lauding of him as Carl Fabergé that he sort of, you know, created his own downfall, really.
6: Oh, your mum came from a very different world. She came from Scotland, from a non-jewellery family. Was she there sort of saying, you know, how, you know, is this a good idea?
2: I mean, my mother was always a very grounding influence on my father. Yes, she came from a working class background in Scotland. They'd met at university at Aberdeen. But my mother was always a bit dubious about the egg, I think. I think she was just anxious about the fact that there were cracks already starting to show in the foundations of the business, which no one really knew about. And also, she didn't want him to overreach. You know, they had three young children as well. They were busy. They were this sort of 80s power couple. She was a patron of charities with Princess Diana on the board. So, you know, why push it, really?
6: And it was pushing it, wasn't it? I mean, in design terms, this was pushing it. One jeweller I know talked about, you know, the project being basically like asking a jeweller to make a car because the sort of the mechanics of how the inside of this egg with its revolving library and its portrait gallery was actually going to work.
2: Yes. I mean, so my father was absolutely adamant about having the Fabergé-style surprise and this moment of theatrical wonder, wowing crowds when they saw the doors glide open and the interior rotate. Unfortunately, the reality was the doors did not glide open. At best, they juddered and often they were stuck. The problem was, obviously, 18 karat gold is actually very, very dense and heavy. And trying to find a motor that was powerful enough to power the doors and small enough to fit in the base was very much an engineering jigsaw puzzle. I mean, if I'm being kind to my father, I think he was ahead of his time. But it became the sort of egg's dirty secret, really, that it didn't quite work.
5: A few months after its launch, the egg still hadn't sold, and Paul couldn't pay his creditors, and the worry was causing friction in the family. Paul disappeared soon afterwards, leaving his wife and three daughters for a young sales assistant, Anna. Serena was devastated. Where life before the egg had been glamorous and carefree, life after the egg was a hollow shell.
2: I was always daddy's girl. I worshipped him, really. And so after my parents split up, I found it very confusing. But I suppose I never doubted that my father still loved me. My sisters, my littlest sister, Holly, she was three when he left.
6: Right.
2: And my middle sister, Katrina, was nine. And my middle sister, Katrina, was inherently protective of my mother. And so she was also very angry at my father. But somehow, and I just don't really emotionally understand it, I just couldn't find it in me to be angry at him. I just missed him and wanted to see him. So for a period, I would sort of see him every fortnight. We'd have these kind of awkward, I was about 12 by this point. So we had this, we'd go for pizza and play some tennis. That was our formula.
5: Paul became more and more troubled. None of his efforts to revive the family's reputation in the jewellery world came to anything, and he was relying on drink and drugs. Serena went off to university, and that's where she was when she heard that he had died in a car crash just a few days after turning 50.
2: When my dad died, tragically, a decade after the egg, when he was, to be honest, at a very low ebb in his life, it was like the egg was buried with him. I went back and looked at the very short speech that I read at his funeral, and I didn't make any mention of it.
6: Even though it had been such a big part of his life?
2: It was his greatest creation. It was his masterpiece. And no, it was seen as a source of pain and loss, and everyone wanted to pretend it had never happened and never existed. If you brought it up, it would just be kind of met with mutterings and dark looks. Until one day at Glastonbury Music Festival, where I am an avid goer, I found myself there in 2009, newly heartbroken, just about to turn 30. And I met this very handsome stranger, as you do. We lost all our friends and we found each other. And we were sort of wandering around the festival, waiting for sunrise, talking. And sometimes I think it's easier to talk to a stranger than to your family, because obviously there's not the emotional load there. And he said, my dad played at Glastonbury in the 70s. He was a rock and roll drummer. And so I said, well, you never guess. My dad made the world's largest gold egg. And then he was like, oh, what is this, a dad off? But it was the first time that I had told that story in a sort of positive way. It was quite liberating. And I walked away, never saw him again. But he said, look, you should keep telling your dad's story. And so that sort of stayed with me. And then it effectively became a bit of a party piece.
6: So how does it go from being a party piece to a quest to find out what on earth happened to the egg after the business went bust?
2: One day I was working on, I was working at the Sunday Times, and we had these very, very scary ideas meetings. And normally I'd been very, very good and squirreled away lots of ideas and had a whole pad full. But on that day, for some reason, I didn't have anything. So I was sort of sitting there waiting for my turn going, oh, my God, what am I going to say? And I just blurted it out. My dad made the world's largest jeweled egg. And everyone in the room went, what? I was like a big Fabergé. And that was the start. So I went to have lunch with a family friend who was sort of served as the House of Kaczynski's archivist, really. He knows absolutely everything. And he was telling me sort of fabulous stories. And then I sort of said, where is it? And he said, well, darling, you're never going to find it. Be like searching for a golden needle in a haystack. And then we very jokingly made a bet. I think he bet me £100 that I wouldn't be able to find it. But, I'm quite determined. So if you bet me something, I'll try my best to follow through.
5: Just as her father had been obsessed by the making of the egg, Serena became fixated on finding it. She knew it had been repossessed by the mining company Argyle when the jewellery business had collapsed, but when she contacted Argyle, all they would say was it had been sold in 2002 to an unnamed Japanese billionaire. And there, the trail went cold.
2: I spoke to lots of different people, diamond dealers, art detectives, and I was told lots of conflicting things. There was this man who's a diamond dealer in the States, and he reached out to me and he said, look, I'll talk to Argyle. I know them very well. I'll come back to you with the truth. So, you know, calls me back a few days later. Very sorry. It's terrible news. The egg's been melted down.
6: Oh.
2: And do you know what? I burst into tears. And it sounds so strange, doesn't it? You know, it's an inanimate object. But by this point, obviously, it had already begun to kind of embody my father a bit. And I was genuinely surprised by the force of my emotional reaction. But so I was told that, and then other people along the way told me that it was in a, you know, it had been disassembled and was in a safe somewhere, and no one really seemed to know. You know, the Japan thing was the most concrete clue I had, but even that, I'd reached a complete impasse.
6: But you cried when you heard the egg had been broken up. So there's grief there.
2: Yes, yes, there is deep grief. You know, I'd lost him sort of twice, really. Once when he left when I was 11, and then again when I was 20 when he died. And, you know, I wanted to turn it from something bad, both him and the egg, into something to be celebrated and to feel happy about.
5: Years went by. Serena poured time and more money than she could afford on finding out what had happened to the egg. The market in this kind of thing is so secretive, how would she ever find out? Then, out of the blue, a stroke of luck. One of the detectives she'd spoken to had heard that a giant, golden, diamond-encrusted egg, and let's face it, there aren't that many of them, had just been donated to a museum in Tokyo by its billionaire owners, the Mabuchi family, the world's largest manufacturers of small electric motors. 2 weeks later, Serena was on her way to the museum for a private viewing.
2: Once I got on the plane, I sort of went numb, actually. I almost was a bit anxious that maybe I would see it and I'd feel nothing, and that somehow this would all have been in vain.
6: But tell us about seeing it then. How did you feel?
2: Well, when I first entered the room, my heart sort of sunk, actually, because it wasn't in a very glamorous setting. And I know that sounds silly, but, you know, it was just in this sort of conference style room, really. And as I'd got to the museum, I still didn't know if I was going to get to meet the Mabuchis. I knew their name by then, but I really wanted to talk to them to understand, you know, why they bought it and what it had meant to them, really. So when I found out that they were coming, that's when the tears first started to come. And then when I was allowed to go inside the display case and touch the egg, I mean, it is absolutely breathtaking. I'd seen so many pictures. I'd pored over pictures and videos, but there is nothing like seeing it up close. You could stare at it for hours and still find something new to be awed by. And when I saw our name carved on the summit, and you know, it will be there for posterity. You know, the egg has outlived my dad. It will outlive me. But it will always be there and just meant the world.
6: Did you find the closure that you had been looking for?
2: Yes, I think so. I wanted to create a legacy, not just for my father, not just for Kaczynski's egg, but for the Kaczynskis, for the house of Kaczynskis, for everything my ancestors built, and for my family and my sons. You know, it makes me incredibly happy that my two sons, who are now 8 and 6, will always know the story of Grandpa Paul and his giant gold egg.
6: Is there a bit of you that wishes it had never existed and your life had stayed as it was before the egg?
2: No, not at all, to be honest. I don't think being born into privilege serves you that well, particularly if my father is your example of that.
6: So you don't regret the missing millions?
2: Not at all. Honestly not. I just think it's really important not to carry bitterness and anger with you. If you do that, it will eat away at you. What ate away at me was the need to see the egg. And maybe that was my way of processing. Some people go to therapy. I decided to track down a £7 million gold egg.
1: Serena Kaczynski speaking to Jo Fidgen in May 2026. She's the author of the book, Kaczynski's Egg. That is all from our passionate fathers and their daughters who live to tell the tales. Thanks so much for joining us on the Outlook mixtape. I'm India Rackerson. The producer was Andrea Rangecroft. Outlook is back again soon.
7: BBC World Service and now Witness History with me, Reena Stanton Sharma. We're going back to 1975, when an outbreak of illness among young children in the United States led to a medical breakthrough.
8: Our family have lived in Lyme in this area for 25 years. And when we first moved here, I started having some odd symptoms, as some of the others in the family did. But mostly it was my symptoms in the beginning, with rashes and joint pain and severe headaches and stiff necks and fevers.
7: That's Polly Murray, a mother from Lyme, Connecticut, a scenic rural town nestled along the eastern banks of the Connecticut River on America's east coast. Speaking to a BBC TV programme in 1987, she explained what she'd noticed.
8: Her symptoms became so acute and the patterns so definite that I realised that we must do something about trying to find someone that would do some research into what was going on. And so in October of 1975, I called the Connecticut State Health Department.
7: That call would eventually lead to the first identification of Lyme disease in the US, a bacterial infection passed to humans by blood-sucking parasites called ticks. Professor Alan Steer had started a fellowship at Yale University just months earlier when he was contacted by the health department. This led to a meeting with Polly.
9: She'd kept a notebook about children that she knew of in this small community who had developed arthritis. I asked my chief of rheumatology about this and said that I would like to join in working on this cluster of arthritis cases. And he said, fine, take about 6 months and see what you can do. And of course, I've been working on this now for nearly 50 years.
7: Dr. Steer, who was in his early 30s, had been carrying out research into rheumatology, inflammatory conditions, including rheumatoid arthritis, which causes painful and stiff joints.
9: We invited the children to come to Yale for investigation. We were able to identify 39 children in this small community who had recently had or currently had arthritis. And that would be 100 times what one would expect for juvenile rheumatoid arthritis, which is how the children had originally been diagnosed often. A quarter of them lived on one of two roads where one in 10 children had arthritis. That's completely unheard of.
7: Polly and her children had seen over 30 doctors who'd suggested 50 possible diagnoses, but she was convinced there was more to it. She'd noted down that she felt worse during the summer. Dr. Steer found that the young people, who ranged from around 5 years old to teenagers, had had unusual skin markings or lesions which started appearing before their joint problems. One person described it this way.
9: That it started in the front of their body and the two sides met on the back. So this large, spreading, unusual skin lesion. It was a quarter of the patients, but because the clustering suggested to us an arthropod-transmitted illness, we were quite interested in this skin lesion. An insect is a type of arthropod. An arthropod is a more general

0: Perhaps there was a link with the severe arthritis that Polly Murray's family had suffered that summer. The ticks were feeding on blood from the deer, then dropping back to the ground to lay their eggs and to bite unsuspecting humans. Treating these bites was to reveal an important new clue about the cause of the arthritis.
1: After this crucial discovery, Dr. Steer spoke with a Danish colleague and realised that they could treat people with penicillin, antibiotic medication.
2: In Europe, this skin lesion was thought to be tick transmitted, and that skin lesion was thought to respond to antibiotic therapy. And there were a few cases in which the skin lesion had preceded a neurologic illness called meningopolyneuritis or Banwart syndrome. But it wasn't truly clear that it was related, and the neurologist thought that the skin lesion was a viral infection, most likely. And because of the experience in Europe, thinking that the skin lesion responded to antibiotic therapy, we began to treat patients with penicillin, which had been used generally to treat the skin lesion. And in comparison with the patients we'd seen earlier who were not treated with antibiotics, the skin lesion did resolve somewhat faster, and it often prevented subsequent arthritis. From this, we learned that this was likely a tick-transmitted, penicillin-sensitive agent that was causing this illness.
1: This was a huge breakthrough. Not only had he discovered a new disease, they'd found a potential treatment too. But Dr. Steer, who is now one of the most renowned rheumatologists globally, remains humble about that vital step in medicine.
2: That's gratifying, but understanding human disease is often very complicated. And even though you can come up with a treatment that helps most people, you're often left with a part of the population that just has a harder time with it.
1: You've probably joined the dots. The disease was named after the town Polly was from, Lyme, Connecticut, where it was first found. And then, in 1981, a self-described tick surgeon discovered something new.
2: It was Willy Wergdorfer who had been studying this Ixodes scapularis type of tick, and his particular ability was to dissect even these very small ticks under the microscope and be able to look at their organs, trying to see if he could identify an infectious agent. And he was the one who actually first saw this bacteria, which is now called, its Latin name is Borrelia burgdorferi.
1: Most of the children who took part in that 1975 study fully recovered.
2: There are children that as adults had difficulty with what remained of certain parts of the infection. It's generally not as serious an infection at all if one has vaccination. Death from Lyme disease is quite unusual, but it can happen. The infection can affect all layers of the heart. And if that happens and it's not recognized, it's been a cause of death, and generally in younger people. So it can be quite a serious infection, even though most recover from it.
1: Understanding these complexities remains Dr. Steer's lifelong passion.
2: One is still left with parts of this that are difficult to understand and which we do not have treatments that work really well. An important goal for me is really to work with the next generation.
1: Dr. Alan Steer is now in his 80s. He works at the Steer Laboratory at Massachusetts General Hospital and was speaking to me, Rena Stanton Sharma, for Witness History.
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1: In Philadelphia, the city of the underdog, Haiti's first men's FIFA World Cup in five decades sees them face five-time champions Brazil in their latest group match. Plus, could the USA or Australia put their spot in the knockout stage?
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2: At 18 hours GMT, welcome to the newsroom from the BBC World Service with Valerie Saunderson. Israel and Hezbollah agree a ceasefire, but Israeli forces in Lebanon say...
3: During the night and until now, the IDF has attacked more than 100 Hezbollah targets. We have eliminated dozens of terrorists. The strikes will continue as needed.
2: Will Britain's Prime Minister Keir Starmer quit following the by-election success of his Labour Party rival Andy Burnham?
4: This now is the change moment. We have an opportunity to turn the tide, to make the country feel like it's working again.
2: Barack Obama's presidential center in Chicago opens to the public.
5: I can't wait to see the center do all the amazing things that I know it's going to do. And I just love seeing all these people. Like, this is America. This is the beauty of community and diversity.
2: And the competition hots up in football's World Cup after this.
6: BBC News with Sue Montgomery. Israel and Hezbollah have agreed to a ceasefire after a day of intense hostilities in Lebanon. The agreement followed concerns that continued fighting would undermine the peace deal between the United States and Iran. Shortly after the truce began, there were reports of further Israeli strikes in the south. Tom Bateman is in Washington.
7: What is happening in southern Lebanon has the capacity to completely derail this US-Iran deal, the memorandum of understanding that Donald Trump desperately needs now. And the fact that, you know, it has that capacity, continues to do so, is why Mr. Trump and J.D. Vance have been getting visibly increasingly frustrated and angry with the Israelis.
6: Italy's Prime Minister Giorgia Meloni has strongly repudiated President Trump's assertion that she begged to have her photo taken with him at this week's G7 summit. Italy's Foreign Minister has cancelled a US trip this weekend and called President Trump's remarks grave and offensive. James Landill is our diplomatic correspondent.
8: There was a time Giorgia Meloni was dubbed a Trump whisperer, a European leader who could sweet-talk the US president with Italian charm and right-wing steel. But no more. Mr. Trump claimed on Italian TV their prime minister had begged him for a photograph at the G7 summit this week. He agreed, he said, because he felt sorry for her. This infuriated Ms. Meloni, who rushed onto social media. She said she didn't know why the president behaved this way with allies. It was a pity he was not the same to his enemies, with whom he was far more accommodating.
6: The British Prime Minister Keir Starmer is resisting pressures to step down after his likely leadership challenger Andy Burnham won a sweeping victory in a parliamentary by-election. So Keir has urged Labour Party members to avoid plunging the country into chaos by turning on each other. The US government has confirmed it's shutting down its multi-million dollar HIV funding program for South Africa after what it says are failures to address its concerns over the treatment of white South Africans. The Trump administration has repeatedly claimed without evidence that Afrikaners are the victims of what it calls a white genocide. Pumza Filani reports from Johannesburg.
9: The program, PEPFAR, has been running for nearly 22 years and was integral to South Africa's HIV fight. But in the latest development in strained relations between Washington and Pretoria, President Donald Trump has decided to end support for the program, citing failures by South Africa to address his concerns. Last year, President Trump issued an executive order announcing drastic funding cuts to aid. South Africa has the largest number of people living with HIV, as well as the largest antiretroviral drugs program.
6: BBC News. Health officials in the Democratic Republic of Congo have told the BBC that a six-year-old Ebola patient who was abducted from a hospital by armed men has been released and is now receiving treatment. The girl was taken alongside her mother from a facility in North Kivu province earlier this week. From Kinshasa, Emery Makomeno.
10: Officials in North Kivu province have not provided details on how the child and the mother were recovered, but say both arrived safely at the Musienene Ebola Treatment Center on Wednesday. The facility is located about 25 kilometers southwest of Katwa, where the two were adopted on Monday evening. Ituri province remains the epicenter of the outbreak, but North Kivu has recorded the highest number of fatalities.
6: Ukraine's military says its forces have struck railway bridges in Crimea in its latest attacks on Russia's supply chain. It said the bridges in the Russian-occupied territory were being used for military transport and other supplies. Ukraine's general staff went on to describe the damage caused by a drone attack on a Moscow oil refinery on Thursday. Bolivia has entered its 50th day of unrest as protests and roadblocks continue to paralyze major cities, cutting off vital supplies to La Paz, El Alto and Cochabamba. Demonstrations led by indigenous farmers and unions were triggered by an economic crisis and fuel shortages. Football fans are gathering in Seattle for the first of today's matches at the Men's World Cup, which will see the co-hosts, the US, take on Australia in Group D. Both teams enjoyed convincing wins in their opening fixtures, with the USA demolishing Paraguay 4-1. Victory for either nation tonight would guarantee them a place in the knockout stage of the tournament. BBC News.
2: It's 18.06 GMT. You're listening to The Newsroom on the BBC World Service with me, Valerie Sanderson. One of the keys to President Trump's peace deal with Iran is Tehran's demand that Israel ends its war against Hezbollah in Lebanon. But Israel's Prime Minister Benjamin Netanyahu was in no mood for a ceasefire after Hezbollah killed four Israeli soldiers. He's vowed to extract a very heavy price from the Iranian-backed group. On Friday, Lebanon's health ministry said that Israeli airstrikes killed at least 47 people. Among the dead were seven women and two children. As the fighting continued, talks between the United States and Iran, scheduled to start in Switzerland, were cancelled. But this afternoon, a US official said that Israel and Hezbollah had agreed to a ceasefire. Nonetheless, Effie Defrin, an army spokesman for the Israel Defense Forces, the IDF, said that Israel would keep a military presence in Lebanon and strike again if it thought necessary.
3: During the night and until now, the IDF has attacked more than 100 Hezbollah targets. We have eliminated dozens of terrorists. The strikes will continue as needed. Our fighters in southern Lebanon continue to destroy terrorist infrastructure. I want to make it clear, our forces on the ground have full operational freedom to deal with any threats in the area. We are there and we will act to protect the citizens of Israel. We are a buffer. That's the purpose.
2: The fighting in Lebanon has killed nearly 4,000 people since the beginning of March, according to the country's health ministry. One place that's come under intense Israeli bombardment is the southern city of Tyre. Our correspondent Karin Torbe is there.
11: In normal times, around 60,000 people live in what is usually a very vibrant city. But recently, most of them had to flee it for fear of being killed by Israeli strikes. Israel says it is actually targeting Hezbollah's infrastructure, but it has issued a blanket evacuation order, which led most of the residents of this city to leave it. 2 days ago, some of them returned to check on their properties, on their houses, on their neighborhoods. And just today, some of them had to flee again to be displaced one more time following the Israeli attacks.
2: Well, soon after the ceasefire was announced, state media in Lebanon reported an Israeli airstrike in the south. Let's cross to Jerusalem and speak to our correspondent there, Charlotte Gallagher. So I suppose what everyone wants to know, Charlotte, is there still a ceasefire in place?
12: Well, no one said it's over, but it does seem slightly ridiculous to call it a ceasefire when you have Lebanese state media and also an ambulance service in southern Lebanon saying there have been 12 Israeli strikes in the minutes after the ceasefire was announced. We're also hearing from Lebanese state media that two people were killed in a drone strike in southern Lebanon after that ceasefire agreement came into effect. And I think the reason why it's not working, it's faltering, is because essentially Israel has said it will not withdraw its troops from southern Lebanon. It calls it a security strip until Hezbollah disarm. Hezbollah have said they will not disarm until the IDF go. So it's kind of a stalemate situation. And I think that's why this ceasefire and the ceasefires before just don't work.
2: This week has seen fierce criticism of the Israeli government from the Trump administration. How worried do you think is the Israeli government that the row could get worse?
12: I think for Benjamin Netanyahu, he's in a really difficult position because he's facing a lot of criticism, as you said, from President Trump and also J.D. Vance saying essentially, be grateful. We are your most powerful ally. You need us. J.D. Vance was saying yesterday, we supply a lot of your weapons. So I think a bit of a warning, essentially, to, in Donald Trump's words, behave. But then he's facing the internal pressure. Politicians inside the country and also a lot of the public want the offensive push into southern Lebanon to continue. They want Hezbollah to be dismantled. And they feel like they have been sold out with this deal between Iran and the US. And it's actually made Israelis a lot less safe. So he's facing a very difficult decision. And I think it's almost impossible at this point to keep those two sides happy.
2: Charlotte Gallagher in Jerusalem, thank you. The British Prime Minister Keir Starmer is under renewed pressure to set a timetable to leave office after a path was made clear for a leadership challenge. The Financial Times newspaper is reporting that the Transport Secretary, Heidi Alexander, told him he should step aside following the election of Andy Burnham to Parliament. He scored an emphatic victory against the populist Anti-Immigration Reform Party, and it's expected that he'll fight Keir Starmer to become leader of the governing Labour Party and therefore Prime Minister. Mr. Burnham has been addressing his supporters.
4: This now is the change moment. We have an opportunity to turn the tide, to make the country feel like it's working again, to make people see that politics can make a positive difference, to make people feel hope again. That is the main thing I think we need in this country right now, for people to feel a sense of hope that there is something better to work towards on the horizon.
2: So just 2 years after being swept to power with a huge parliamentary majority, Keir Starmer has become one of Britain's most unpopular prime ministers. Millions of voters feel he has neither delivered any prosperity for the country nor dealt with immigration effectively, though the number of migrants arriving in the UK is falling. The prime minister, though, said he would not budge.
13: There isn't a leadership contest at the moment, but as I've said on many, many occasions, I don't think that's a good thing for the country, to plunge us into chaos. But if there is a contest, just to be clear with you, then yes, I will run, I will stand, and I've said repeatedly, I'm not going to walk away from that.
2: Well, our political correspondent Rob Watson is following developments. He joins us now on the newsroom. I mean, a febrile atmosphere, Rob. What are you hearing about what's going on in Westminster? And what more, first of all, do we know about what Heidi Alexander has said to Keir Starmer?
14: So she is a cabinet minister, in other words, part of the inner circle of the government. And she said to Keir Starmer, look, time is up. There needs to be a transition to a new leader. And given that she is a supporter of Andy Burnham, we think that is who she means. And I think what is happening both in public, but more behind the scenes, is Labour MPs, Labour ministers making their feelings clear to Sir Keir Starmer about whether he can stay or whether he should go. And I think really this is pretty decisive. It's pretty clear, as we heard from him, that he would like to stay. But in the next few hours and days, Valerie, does he find that however determined he is to fight, that the support just isn't there, that it drains away? And like others before him, one thinks of Boris Johnson recently or Mrs. Thatcher before, that once members of your party start to desert you, there's just nothing you can do.
2: But if he absolutely refuses to go, what happens next? I mean, he is Prime Minister.
14: Absolutely. If he refuses to go, it would be up to Andy Burnham or any of the others who fancy themselves as leaders of the Labour Party, or, and of course, with that, Prime Minister, to challenge him. And that would require the person getting 20% of Labour MPs to back them. That's 81 Labour MPs. And then it would go to a postal ballot with Labour members up and down the country getting a chance to vote on who should succeed Keir Starmer.
2: I think a lot of people listening will think, well, why is Andy Burnham seen as Labour's saviour by some members when, after all, Rob, he failed twice to become leader twice before, didn't he?
14: That's absolutely correct. So he's hoping it would be third time lucky. It's a very good question. I think the answer is a mix of desperation and panic. I mean, Labour MPs are so worried. The party is so down in the polls. Sir Keir Starmer is very unpopular. But it's also because Andy Burnham now has a record of having beaten Reform, and because he's had nothing to do with the government for the last 2 years. So they can say he's a clean skin, fresh start.
2: Thanks, Rob. Rob Watson. While Pakistan's leaders are playing a big role on the global stage, mediating the peace deal between the US and Iran, the country remains locked in a conflict of its own with neighbouring Afghanistan. In its first major offensive action in months, Kabul says it's launched strikes on two provinces in Pakistan, targeting suspected Islamic State militants along the border. Pakistan has denied that its territory has been attacked at all. Well, since Pakistan declared an open war on Afghanistan, that was back in late February, the two countries have been clashing regularly and hundreds of people have been killed. Mediators led by China have so far failed to secure a peace agreement. Well, our global affairs reporter, Ambarasan Itharajan, is with me in the newsroom studio. Tell us about these latest strikes and what each side is saying.
15: Both sides are giving conflicting information, but the two countries, Pakistan and Afghanistan, they have been clashing near the border areas for several months now, leading to hundreds of deaths, mainly civilian casualties, according to the UN. Now, in the latest round, the Taliban defense ministry said they used their air force airstrike to target what they call as the suspected Islamic State militant hideouts inside Pakistan's Khyber Pakhtunkhwa and Balochistan provinces. But they did not specify what kind of airstrike. So the suspicion is probably they would have used some drones. And that's what the Pakistani authorities were responding to, saying there was no attack actually. There was only a rudimentary drone and that was shot down. But what Kabul has been saying is that some of these IS attacks carried out in recent months, some of these people were across the border inside Pakistan. This is some sort of a counter allegation by Kabul.
2: Do you think there's a possibility of further escalation?
15: There is a possibility because there was a kind of, for the last few days, the border was quiet and suddenly you have this Taliban claim. This comes after days after some clashes in which 13 civilians, according to Afghan civilians, were killed, according to the UN. And that was the Pakistani strike. And that was like preceded by what Pakistan said, militants based in Afghanistan coming and targeting their security forces. Hundreds of Pakistani security personnel have been killed over the years. So there have been allegation and counter allegation, but it is hard to verify what happened last night.
2: So what about these mediation attempts by China?
15: In March, both sides met in China. And even before that, Saudi Arabia and Qatar, both, they tried to mediate between these two sides. And after a few weeks, again, the clashes break out because there have been continuous attacks on Pakistani forces, especially in Khyber Pakhtunkhwa province and Balochistan in recent months. So the government is under pressure to take action. There have been very consistent attacks. The number of attacks have increased over the past few months, and Pakistan says that it is having the right to retaliate to those attacks. Now you see the Kabul putting the same blame on Pakistan.
2: Thank you, Ambarasan Itharajan. The Italian Foreign Minister Antonio Tajani has cancelled a trip to the United States this weekend, accusing President Trump of making grave and offensive remarks about Italy's Prime Minister Giorgia Meloni. Mr. Trump is said to have told an Italian TV network that she had begged to have her photo taken with him at the G7 summit in France this week. This is her side of the story.
16: Le dichiarazioni di Donald Trump sono dichiarazioni totalmente inventate.
17: The statements by Donald Trump are totally made up. I'm frankly appalled. I don't know why the President of the United States treats its own allies this way. It's not the first time it happens. It's unfortunate he doesn't have the same determination towards the enemies of the West, with whom he's often more accommodating. But one thing I must remind him of, I and Italy never beg.
2: The BBC's Sylvia Costello spoke to Regini Vaidyanathan about the row.
18: This came up because President Trump was interviewed from La Sette, an Italian media company, and he apparently said that Meloni was begging him for a photo and he felt sorry for her. And this was the recent G7 in France. And so he said he took the photo because of that. Meloni is angry about this. She's posted very seriously, making all sorts of allegations about President Trump and how he treats his allies. And this is just a few days after the G7, where they were stood together trying to get a closer relationship.
19: And she's always seen as someone who has a decent relationship with the president.
18: Absolutely. Meloni's always thought of as a Trump whisperer. She was the first, the only European leader to be at his second inauguration. So they have this relationship. Obviously, she comes from the right, but her right is quite different. She's very pro-Ukraine. She's very anti-Russia. And although she's had this role recently, they've had a spat over the Pope. When the Pope was criticised heavily by President Trump, she came out and said that that was completely unacceptable. So that was the first kind of big spat. And now this one will be a harder one.
19: I mean, this is quite a big deal, isn't it? Because although some world leaders have differences of opinion with President Trump, they don't always stand up to him. But now Italy's foreign minister cancelling a trip.
18: Absolutely. So this is having diplomatic repercussions already. And the Italian government is absolutely standing by the prime minister, who will not be mocked by President Trump. It's like this is a sudden line that he has drawn and that she will not be taking. And it will be really interesting to watch how this go forward. Will Trump, like he did last time, kind of do a bit of rapprochement and say something full of praise about her again? Or last time, like after the Pope's incident, he said, oh, you know, Italy's just not the same as it used to be. So what will he decide to do now? Will he try and come closer to her, or will he stand his ground and mock her again?
2: Sylvia Costello, you're listening to The Newsroom on the BBC World Service. The Obama Presidential Center in Chicago has opened to the public after Thursday's official inauguration involving four former U.S. presidents, including Barack Obama himself, and stars, including Bruce Springsteen and Stevie Wonder. The project, thought to have cost about $850 million, covers the political and personal realms of America's first black president, who was in office between 2009 and 2017. The newsroom's Alice Adderley has this report.
20: Somebody said teachers!
21: Stevie Wonder was just one of the stars from the worlds of music and entertainment who were out in force at the official inauguration of the Obama Presidential Center on the south side of Chicago on Thursday night. Although tickets for the Centerpiece Museum have sold out until October, the public can still explore other aspects of the campus that are free. The emphasis is on fun. He's one of the people who'd come to see what it was all about.
5: I can't wait to see the center do all the amazing things that I know it's going to do. And I just love seeing all these people. Like, this is America. This is the beauty of community and diversity. This is the melting pot. And I just love how it brings everyone out.
21: It's perhaps no coincidence that the public opening is happening on the 19th of June, a day that's also known as Juneteenth, which is recognised as a federal holiday commemorating the emancipation of enslaved African Americans. The 19-acre site is near where the Obamas met at a law firm and where the former First Lady Michelle Obama grew up. Aside from a museum, the Presidential Center comprises a public library and outdoor areas for play and relaxation. It also has a full-size replica of the Oval Office as it was in Barack Obama's time and a display of the former First Lady's clothes. She paid tribute to her husband, who was visibly moved when she spoke.
22: 8 years in the crucible, and not once did you melt from the heat. Not once did you let it harden you. Instead, you used it to reveal your truest essence, your ferocious work ethic, and absolutely unshakable moral fiber.
21: The building itself, a near windowless granite monolith, has been criticized for its appearance and cost. The 70-meter-high edifice overlooks the low-income and low-rise suburbs of South Chicago and contrasts with the 44th president's reputation for humility. His memorial, in whose design he had a hand, is the largest, costliest, and most audacious complex of all presidential libraries. But Barack Obama himself, says he hopes the centre will inspire young people to achieve their ambitions. One wall carries the inscription in huge letters, "I'm asking you to believe, not about my ability to bring about change, but yours."
0: There's a new generation out there, ready to write the next chapter of our story. We intend to help them do it, and we ask that you join us.
21: This message of hope, justice, equality, and all the other values that Obama championed was echoed by Bruce Springsteen.

0: Ah, bit of Bruce Springsteen here, that report from Alice Adderley. And we end the programme with a roundup of the latest from the World Cup. The tournament is well into its second week, and that means the first group stage is hotting up as teams begin to qualify for the next step. Mexico became the first team to get to the knockout stage after beating South Korea 1-0. Later, the US is aiming to nail down a place in the narrowing tournament of 32 teams when they take on Australia. And Scotland will play one of Africa's most successful footballing nations, Morocco. Well, I'm joined by our sports correspondent, Nesta McGregor. First of all, Nesta, a very serious issue away from the game regarding the Morocco captain, Achraf Hakimi, who, it's been confirmed, will face trial on rape charges.
1: Yeah, that's right. Achraf Hakimi has been the face of Moroccan football for almost a decade. You know, he made his debut as a 17-year-old. He's now 27 and a star on the world stage. But as you've just said, French prosecutors have confirmed he will stand trial for rape. Now, the charges stem from a woman who claims the incident took place in Paris in 2023 at the home of the footballer who plays for European champions Paris Saint-Germain. The Moroccan captain strongly denies the claims. And on social media earlier, he wrote, "Today, a story that is not mine is being told at the expense of my family, my life, and above all, the truth. Sometimes I feel like I've become an easy target." And he says, "Finally, I will be able to speak." Now, meanwhile, a lawyer for the plaintiff said in a statement that after more than 3 years of legal proceedings, she felt that her client was, in her view, defamed and dragged through the mud by Achraf Hakimi's defence team. And she says this decision brings her relief and hope. No trial date has been set, but this story is of huge interest across the globe, as you can imagine.
0: Well, let's talk about the match. I mean, in Boston, Scotland supporters have been grabbing more headlines than their team, haven't they? Tell us more. They're all over TikTok, all over X, all over social media.
1: Yeah, this is incredible, Valerie. There's no trophy for the best football fans at a tournament, but there should be. And I think Scotland would be in the final for sure. The life and soul of any party. I don't know why it became a thing, but you know cones on the heads of statues?
0: Famous. Oh, yes.
1: Famous in Glasgow Central Square. I'm told there's not a statue in the tri-state now without a cone on its head. I've also been informed that the weather in Boston can be blustery. And as you know, kilts and gushes of wind can reveal more than the wearer intended. And you must have seen the pictures of this as well. Extraordinary scenes from Fenway Park, which is home of the Boston Red Sox baseball team. Estimates claim 10,000 Scots were in attendance in good voice and making sure that the beverages needed to be replenished the next day. As the saying in footballing circle goes, no Scotland, no party. Simple as that.
0: Do you think they're going to win though?
1: Oh, it's a tough one because Morocco are dark horses. Remember, they were semi-finalists 4 years ago. An African team has never won the World Cup, but many people think Morocco is as capable as it gets. But Scotland, I know it was only Haiti in the first game, but you win your first game and that gives you momentum. They should have the majority of fans in the stadium as well. I mean, they've got some cracking individual players, Scotland, John McGinn and Scott McTominay, just to name two of them. So I'm not a betting man, but I do think Scotland could just edge it. And if they do, they will win the group or come second, surely.
0: We like your optimism. Tell us about the match between the US and Australia coming up.
1: Yeah, the battle of two nations who call the sport soccer. Still don't know how I feel about that. But both won their opening fixtures as well. So this is another big one because whoever wins will surely go on to dominate the group and qualify for the knockout stages. So I think we should be in for a cracker. And look out for USA striker Follerin Bellingham, who only was eligible to play for America because his mum went there on holiday. The stewardesses saw that she was heavily pregnant and refused to fly her home. So baby Bellingham was born in New York. What an awesome story.
0: And a happy story there to end on. Thank you. That was Nesta McGregor there. You've been listening to The Newsroom from the BBC World Service.
2: Thank you for joining us. In half an hour, it's BBC Conversations.
3: Campaigners in South Africa have warned migrants without papers that they have until the end of June to leave the country. In our conversation, migrants share their experiences of rising tensions. We also hear from South Africans who want an end to illegal migration.
2: That's followed by crowd science, finding out how Bluetooth works.
4: So these tags use a new incarnation of this technology called Bluetooth Low Energy. They effectively send signal out every couple of seconds, and this signal is then picked up by other devices, almost any electrical device now that has Bluetooth capability.
2: And at 21 GMT, the interview hears from the Anthropic co-founder, Jack Clark.
5: We're still hiring people, but now instead of hiring a big set of engineers, we're now hiring a bunch of interdisciplinary experts like lawyers or philosophers or others, because the technical work has been taken care of.
2: This is the BBC World Service.
6: Haiti ready themselves for their biggest game in 52 years. The side, ranked 85th in the world, faced the five-time champions Brazil in the city of the underdog. On Sport Today from the BBC World Service, we'll look ahead to day 9 at the Men's FIFA World Cup, as well as that game in Philadelphia. The co-host USA can join Mexico in the knockout stage, but Australia will aim to have their say in Seattle. Plus the latest from golf's US Open in 2 minutes.
7: BBC News with Andrew Peach. Israel and Hezbollah have agreed to a ceasefire after a day of intense hostilities. There are fears that continuing fighting in Lebanon will undermine the peace deal between the US and Iran. Lebanon said the latest Israeli strikes had killed at least 47 people. Israel said 4 of its soldiers had been killed by Hezbollah. Italy's Prime Minister Giorgia Meloni has strongly denied President Trump's assertion that she begged to have her photo taken with him at this week's G7 summit. Ms. Meloni said it was an appalling and fabricated claim. The two leaders had been close allies. The United States is shutting down a major HIV funding program for South Africa after what it says are failures to address its concerns about the treatment of white South Africans. The Trump administration has claimed that white Afrikaners are being persecuted, although there's been no evidence of this. British Transport Police said they're responding to reports of a collision between two trains in an area north of London. A passenger on one of the trains has told the BBC that several people have been injured. Brazil's president, Luiz Inácio Lula da Silva, has signed a decree allowing the government to freeze funds from companies operating illegal online betting platforms. The frozen assets will be directed to a public security fund. Bolivia has entered its 50th day of unrest as protests and roadblocks continue to paralyze major cities. The demonstrations were triggered by an economic crisis and fuel shortages. The Norwegian government is imposing an almost complete ban on the use of generative AI by children in primary schools. The Prime Minister said using AI increased the risk of them skipping important steps in their education. The first of today's matches at the Men's Football World Cup kicks off shortly. The co-hosts, the United States, are taking on Australia in Seattle. Both teams enjoyed convincing wins in their opening games. BBC News.
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6: So far, so good for the co-hosts at the Men's FIFA World Cup. Mexico are into the knockout stage. Canada are almost there too. Now can the USA book their spots in the last 32? You're listening to Sport Today from the BBC World Service. I'm Mike McCarthy. Coming up, we'll look ahead to that meeting in Seattle between the USA and Australia, where it's not just the home side looking to make their mark.
13: We want to earn our respect. We know that by our performances, we can put Australian football on the world map, and that's what we aim to do.
6: But before we cast our eyes towards the Emerald City, we start on the USA's East Coast. It wasn't the best start for Brazil at this World Cup. Coach Carlo Ancelotti says he's confident his team will sort out the problems they have going into their second group game. The side's been criticised back in Brazil by fans and the media after a poor first half performance in their opening match, where they were held to a 1-1 draw by Morocco. And their biggest name in the squad, Neymar, is still out injured. So will the five-time winners step things up against Haiti and prove that they can be contenders to win the trophy? Let's cross to Philadelphia, where the match is taking place, and join one of the members of our BBC World Service sport team, John Bennett.
14: Yes, Philadelphia packed with Brazil fans today, hoping for a huge improvement. I was at their opening game in New Jersey, and it was clear to see how frustrated the Brazilian supporters were with their team's sloppy start. Morocco took the lead. They could easily have been 3-0 up with better finishing before Vinicius Jr. equalised for Brazil and things settled down. Last night, though, the Brazil manager, Carlo Ancelotti, here in Philadelphia, sounded upbeat. He said he expects Brazil to show a different game and more quality against Haiti. He also hinted at changes to the team as well. Remember, he made two subs at half-time on Saturday to show how upset he was with that performance. Before the game in Philadelphia, though, many of the supporters have been killing time by flocking to one tourist attraction in this city that you may well have heard of. I went to take a look to assess the mood of the Seleção.
9: Vamos, Brasil! Vamos, vamos, vamos, Brasil! Vamos, Brasil! Vamos, Brasil! Let's go, Brasil! Vamos, Brasil!
14: There is one place here in Philadelphia that you can bet every fan at this year's World Cup will be visiting. The famous steps outside the Museum of Art. So let's climb them now. Where at the top, there is a statue of Rocky, Sylvester Stallone playing Rocky, because these steps were made famous in the Oscar-winning movie when he climbed up them in his famous training sequence. And today, these steps are being overtaken by Brazil fans.
15: We are always confident in Brazil. The first match was very tough. Morocco has a very good team, and we were expecting that would be very difficult. So after this first game, we expect that things get well better, and we have a lot of other players that didn't play in the first match. And World Cup is very, it's a long journey, so we must feel confident in each step, each game. That's what Ancelotti has said. You have to play each game by itself, and it's a journey, not a sprint.
14: So you're not too worried after what happened in the first game?
4: I think everyone's a little bit worried. I think a lot of Brazilian people have been saying we're a bit scared now of all the teams that we're going to face. But we hope that Ancelotti can make the changes necessary, make some small adjustments in the team, and that we can play better. I think Haiti is going to be a bit of an easier match than Morocco, but we have to see if he'll get the team right now and hopefully keep going.
14: Yeah, we're on the Rocky steps here, aren't we? Outside the Museum of Art in Philadelphia. Rocky was the underdog.
16: Yeah.
14: Haiti are the underdogs. You're yeah. Apollo Creed. You're Brazil. Is that worrying you?
16: Yeah.
14: You're in the city of the underdog here.
15: Looking in the other way, Brazil is the underdog in the World Cup. So
14: yeah, everyone's writing Brazil off. Good point.
15: Yeah, so sports commentators from all over the world are pointing out other teams as favorites, like England, France, Spain. That way, these are the favorites, and Brazil is Rocky.
4: Yeah. A lot of the favorites haven't done so well, so maybe it can be good for Brazil.
14: Yeah, is it nice not for Brazil to be the favorite for once?
4: I think we like being the favorites. We like feeling proud of our team and knowing our team's history and being the biggest champions of all of the World Cup history. We like that. It's part of our identity now. So I think it's tough to give up the spot of the favorite.
14: I've interrupted you. You need to get your photo with the Rocky statue. Is that what you're going to do now?
15: Yeah, sure. There's the photo with the Rocky statue, and we already know that there's a curse that you cannot put your jersey on the Rocky statue.
14: Oh, right. Is there a curse?
15: Yeah,
14: is that right?
15: That's
14: so if you put your T-shirt on it, the Brazil shirt.
15: Yeah, they said that the Ecuadorians did that. Now all Brazilians are scared and telling each other, don't put the jersey.
14: So any fans coming to Philadelphia, don't put your jersey on the Rocky statue.
15: Please don't do that.
14: I never knew about the curse of the Rocky statue. You learn something new every day. As for Brazil's opponents, Haiti, they lost 1-0 to Scotland in their opener. But just being here at this World Cup for the first time in 52 years is a massive achievement. And this is the game they were looking forward to the most, because Haiti and Brazil have many historical links. For example, in 2004, when Brazil led a UN peacekeeping force in Haiti, a match was organized, a football game between Brazil and Haiti to promote peace in the Caribbean country, involved the then star-studded Brazil side. So ahead of today's game, I've been speaking to a Philadelphia-based Haitian-born singer-songwriter. She's called Natalie Serin, and she's going to be performing her Haitian-influenced songs for some of the fans inside the VIP areas at the stadium later. And Natalie has been telling me what being at the World Cup means for Haitians back home and around the world.
17: Yeah, you know, like we
16: qualified for this World Cup in the middle of so much uncertainty. They weren't able to play a single home game. We are in the middle of a power vacuum still. And so many Haitians have left Haiti in the last decade. And, you know, we just like hold on to any good piece of good news we can. And this one is extremely good news by all standards, right? So Haitians are ecstatic. We are ecstatic. It is, I don't know a single Haitian person that isn't really, really excited for this moment. And we deserve it. We deserve it, yeah.
17: And this Brazil game is fascinating because there's so much history between the two countries. Mm-hmm. Does that add an extra element, an extra edge to this match?
16: It is like by fate or serendipity, because Brazil, in the absence of a Haiti team and major international stages, Brazil has been Haitians' adopted soccer team. And the group stage is chosen by picking countries from a hat. And how did we manage to end up in the same group as Brazil, our other team, you know? And so, and the even better part for me personally is they happen to be playing it in Philly, where I live. And so that was like, oh, this is my sign to either host the best party I've ever hosted. But no, I'm just gonna be singing there. So that's amazing. So yeah, it is historic, not only for the way we've qualified and the fact that we haven't qualified since 1974, but the way that Haitians have clung to Brazil's soccer, and we get to play them as one of our guaranteed games in the first group stage. It's like we win even if we don't win.
17: That was that match for peace, wasn't there? I mean, we could talk for hours about what went into that game and what was behind that game. Yeah. But that was 2004, wasn't it? Do Haitians still remember that game as a huge moment in their football history?
16: Absolutely. It was an epic day. I was a teenager at the time. I don't remember the exact score. I think it was like 6-0. We lost something along those lines. And we cheered for every goal as if we scored them, even though we're in the middle of such political uncertainty, political turmoil. You know, like Aristide had just been exiled again, and we did not know what was the way forward. And we had this match for peace that had us screaming at the top of our lungs as if we hadn't been through the worst year ever. And it's a foundational memory for me, and just a proof of how political sports is and how political culture is. Nothing is a coincidence, yeah.
17: And finally, give me an insight into what it's going to be like in Philly, because I know Haitians are everywhere in the USA,
16: yeah,
17: aren't they?
16: Yeah.
17: But particularly, there's pockets, aren't there, in certain cities?
16: Absolutely, yeah. Philly has a pretty decent-sized Haitian population, and that has grown, especially in the last 10 years. And so they are all gearing up. There are watch parties at every Haitian restaurant. There's all kinds of after parties gearing up. Everyone, there's so many parties. And it happens, the Haiti-Brazil game happens to be on Juneteenth. And so the things that have come together to make it just the biggest day ever are insane. So everyone is gearing up because everyone can feel the power of that cultural moment. So there's all sorts of things, all sorts of festivals and watch parties happening that day. I'm really excited.
14: Philadelphia-based Haitian-born singer-songwriter Natalie Serin there, looking forward to Brazil against Haiti. There's more on the significance of this game on the latest More Than the Score podcast. You can search for that wherever you get your BBC World Service podcasts. So can Haiti be inspired by Rocky and challenge the Apollo Creed in today's contest? That would be Brazil. Or will Brazil finally find their flair in Philly? Their fans are expecting a very convincing win.
6: Thanks, John. John Bellett in Philadelphia there. So Brazil against Haiti's in Group C, where it's also Scotland against Morocco later. A reminder, you can follow all the matches on the BBC Sport website. Meanwhile, in Group B, Turkey played Paraguay, but the game the world is talking about this Friday is the one coming up very shortly between the United States and Australia. Let's check in with another member of Sport Today's World Cup team. Lee James is in Canada, where it's been an eventful 24 hours for another of the co-hosts.
18: Yes, Mike, welcome to Toronto, where across Canada, everyone is basking in the glory of last night's incredible victory for the co-hosts, Canada beating Qatar by 6-0. We'll reflect on that a little bit in a moment or two, and also hear the reaction from the fans in Vancouver after that success. But we're focusing more on the co-hosts again today, because the United States play their next game against Australia. With me is the former Bosnia and Herzegovina international Asmir Begovic. And Asmir, I know you want to talk about Canada and maybe not so much on Bosnia after their defeat, but for the USA now playing Australia, in fact both sides won their opening game, but for the co-hosts, the United States, it couldn't have gone any better, could it, after that success against Paraguay?
19: No, it really couldn't have gone any better. I don't think anyone would have expected that sort of a result. I mean, the performance it's as well on top of that was absolutely outstanding, really, especially the first half. You know, many people in America, and I see a lot of people talking about that game, called it the best half of football in any major tournament I've ever been in. So I think that's saying quite a bit. And against Paraguay, who are quite a respected opponent, I think we would have expected a little bit more from them. So I think for the United States, it was an incredible start. You play Australia today, and then you win that game, you're into the knockout stages, which would be, you know, after two games, a great position to be in.
18: Now, potentially, Christian Pulisic has been their star man, of course, for so many years. There's question marks over how fit he will be, whether he can play. But it does seem from that opening game, there are many more options now for the United States. It's not just about Pulisic.
19: No, it isn't. I mean, I think that shows the growth of U.S. soccer over so many years. They've always been a threat at major tournaments, you know, always difficult to play against. But I think they've taken it to another level now where it's not just about Christian Pulisic. Of course, he's one of their main guys. As an attacking player, he has a lot of impetus on a game. But if he doesn't play, it's not the end of the world. And, you know, if you look at their striking options in Balogun, who's obviously did really well in the first game, he's been in really good form. Sergino Dest on the other side, Timothy Weah, players like that to come in. I think their midfield is really impressive with McKennie, Tillman, and Adams. They give him a really good engine in there. So I think overall for United States, they're a very, really good side and, you know, obviously playing well.
18: Well, let's hear from the USA's head coach. Here is Mauricio Pochettino.
20: I think we were good in pressing Paraguay, but also we were good in our how we build up. I think in all the areas on the field, I think we were good. But that is how we feel football, how we feel soccer. We will try to press. But we know that they try to play sometime long passes. That is different to play long. I think with all the respect, because they know what they are doing when they play long passes. That is different to play long. They have a lot of dynamics and automatism of that they manage really well. That is what for us is to put pressure, but also to be careful in all the defensive transition.
18: And just for Australia, after getting the opening victory, it puts you in a great position, doesn't it, in this tournament with 8 of the best 12 third place teams going through. For Australia now, they can look forward, can't they? And their aim, of course, is to get to the knockout stage and see how far they can go.
19: Magnificent result, absolutely magnificent. They probably looked at as a little bit of the outsiders in this group, I think, from everyone heading into the tournament. But actually, when you look at their team and you look at their coach, Tony Popovich, who's well respected, his assistant, Mili Jedinak, these are some, you know, veterans of the game and been around at the highest level. So actually, we should have probably given them more respect and more people should have. So that result for them is very, very positive, puts them in a great position once again. And why couldn't they beat the United States? You know, when you look at them being the underdogs, the outsiders, they're going to play with a lot of freedom, I think, which will suit them. One of my Leicester teammates, Harry Suter, is a key player for them. Obviously, they're a central defender. I think he's such a good player and really important to them and the way they play. So they're a solid side and could definitely cause an upset against the United States.
18: Well, let's hear from their head coach. Here is Tony Popovich ahead of the match against the co-host, the United States.
13: We want to earn our respect. We know that by our performances, we can put Australian football on the world map. And that's what we aim to do. We started off well against Turkey, winning. Now we want to back it up. And we'll continue striving to do that, to improve our football and improve our standing in how people perceive Australian football. But, you know, it's not through words, it's through what we do on the pitch, and tomorrow's another opportunity to do that.
18: That's Australia's Tony Popovich. And just on the rest of the group, of course, if you don't win your opening game, which Turkey and Paraguay didn't, they both lost, you are struggling now. This really is a must-win for this side, one of these two sides.
19: Well, it really is. I think we've talked about it here before with you, Lee, and I've said on many other shows that first game really is a must-not-lose. Gives you a chance to kind of get yourself on the board and gives you a chance going into the next few games to get into that round of 32, which it is now with this new format. So Losing that first game is really, really difficult. Puts both teams on the back foot and puts a lot of pressure on this game.
18: Yeah, it's important, as you've been saying, to get the first point on the board. Bosnia and Herzegovina did that in their opening match, but then suffered the defeat to Switzerland. Of course, there is still an opportunity, though. They will go into their third game in the group against Qatar, knowing there's an opportunity to go through.
19: It's an opportunity for them, because if you would have set a point after two games against Canada and Switzerland, and you would have taken that. But I think what's concerning a little bit is the level of performance in both games. Very much the same story. How is that going to play against Qatar? What changes can be made? Tarek Muharremovic is getting sent off against Switzerland. It's not going to help matters, that's for sure. But it's still all there to play for. You got to be positive and go against Qatar. Give it your best and see if you can get a good result, three goals, goal difference, and then see where that puts you with the other teams.
18: Yes, and we'll have to see what kind of state Qatar are in after that performance against Canada. They had two men sent off, they were down to nine. And for Canada, well, Asma, we're in Toronto right now, and everyone, I'm sure, is absolutely buzzing after that performance. I think many would have expected Canada to win and hoped they would win, but certainly not that emphatically.
19: Well, no, I think what's been incredible since I've been in Toronto, and as you said, Lee, we're here in Toronto, the buzz about Canada. I grew up here, and soccer was not at this level, so to see it kind of the way it's developed and on this stage is absolutely incredible. And I think that energy, that vibe, has helped Canada a lot. Obviously, in Vancouver, it's very much the same, and it's all about the team there, and they've got incredible support. And that game against Qatar, as you rightly said, couldn't have gone any better. I think if you could have drawn it up before the game, you couldn't have drawn it any better in terms of getting an early goal, two sendings off, all the momentum, scoring at key times before halftime, after halftime. It was incredible. Obviously, the one setback is the injury to Kone, which was a very difficult moment for all, and I think so many emotions in play. But I think the collective team effort, the way they've played, the togetherness, the country, having the 12th man, the sea of red behind them, you know, gives them a really good chance against Switzerland and going forward as well.
18: Yeah, they seem really, really together. Jonathan David getting a hat trick, important for him to be amongst the goals. But how does a team respond then after that really serious injury to Kone? You could see how distraught many of his teammates were, his coach Jesse Marsh was as well. And then they had to go on, didn't they, after that? That must be really difficult.
19: That is really difficult. You know, I don't think there's anything really you can do to prepare for these moments. I think they've had it before with Bombito also broke his, had injury before, Tejon Buchanan as well within Canadian training before has done an injury. Like, so they've had these setbacks before, which is actually quite incredible. Normally these things don't happen this often. So it's something they've dealt with before. Whether that helped them in this position, I don't know. But it seemed to be a very difficult moment for everyone involved. I think what they said after the game is that Kone would have liked them to carry on and push on and obviously play for the team, play for the country, and that's exactly what they did. So I think they actually represented him in the best possible way for the rest of the game. They all visited him after the game, which was a great moment. And, you know, it's something now they can use as a little bit of motivation and more inspiration to maybe do it even more for him to try and get more positive results in this tournament and create more history.
18: Yeah, one of those moments really was when he was being stretchered off. He was sitting up and he was acknowledging the crowd as well, Ismail Kone, with that serious leg injury. But Canada going on then, 6-0 winners. Let's leave us here in Toronto, but head over to Vancouver then. Isaac Fannin is there, just sampling the atmosphere after that incredible victory for Canada.

0: So as you can tell, the Canadian fans are pretty happy. They waited 40 years for a win, and they get one of the biggest wins in World Cup history. 6-0 against Qatar, an incredible performance, and everyone screaming out of BC Stadium is absolutely delighted.
1: Do the BBC want to know if this is the football country? Damn right, it's the football country!
0: How are you feeling?
2: Amazing!
3: Unreal!
4: Yes, BBC!
3: Yeah!
0: What was that like?
3: Amazing.
4: That was fantastic.
5: First World Cup win by Canadian on Canadian soil.
3: Yes!
2: Amazing.
0: 6-0, did you expect it would be that big of a win?
2: No, but we enjoyed every minute of it. It was amazing. It was so, so cool. It was fantastic.
6: It was terrific. Yeah? It was terrific. It was amazing.
0: So now, what do you think Canada can do at the World Cup?
6: Win.
2: Well, that means we make it probably, I mean, knock on wood, the goal differential helps us. We'll probably make it into the
4: next round, baby.
2: I think
4: next
2: we'll make round. It out of the group stage.
6: No,
2: that'll help.
6: Canada.
4: And we'll see. We'll see.
0: Isaac Fannin, BBC.
7: Yeah.
0: Hello.
7: What's up, my man?
0: Yes. I just wanted to ask a question on the crowds here today. We were at the march.
7: Yeah. I saw the videos.
0: Everyone was saying, because it's the BBC, that they wanted everyone to know that Canada is a football country.
7: Yes.
0: And they seem to get really, really behind you today.
7: It's a soccer country.
0: I can't bring myself to say
7: okay,
0: that word.
7: Okay, that's all right.
0: But

0: That's Canada manager Jesse Marsch here. What an opportunity his side have. They play Switzerland in the final group game. If they can avoid defeat, they will finish top of the group and they will ensure the party continues here in Vancouver for the knockout round.
1: Isaac Fannin in Vancouver for the BBC. My thanks as well to Lee James and Asmir Begovic. Also at the World Cup, Iran are going to launch an official complaint to FIFA about the travel restrictions they're facing at the tournament. Iran had initially planned to base themselves in Arizona, but had to move their training base to Mexico, despite all of their group fixtures being in the United States. They have to fly into the US a day before they have a game and leave on the same day as the match under the conditions of their visas. The Football Federation of Iran says the travel restrictions are inconsistent with the principle of providing equal conditions for all participating teams. A US Department of Homeland Security spokesperson told the BBC that the Iranian team had agreed to the terms of their travel. Let's bring you some of the day's other sports stories. At golf's US Open, 50 players had to return early to the Shinnecock Hills course in New York to finish their first rounds. Thursday's play was hampered by fog. Well, when those first rounds had been completed, former champion Wyndham Clark held a two-shot lead. That's on 6 under par. He's since gone on to complete his second round and moved 7 under overall. Clark's 4 strokes clear of his nearest challengers, former champion Matt Fitzpatrick and American Xander Schauffele, who are both back in the clubhouse as well. Pre-tournament favourites Scottie Scheffler and Rory McIlroy among the late starters. Masters champion McIlroy 1 under par after 3 holes. Scheffler 1 over, having picked up a birdie on his opening hole today. He's looking to complete the career Grand Slam by winning the final major to elude him. The London Marathon will be held across 2 days in a special one-off edition of the event next year. The 2 days of racing on Saturday the 24th and Sunday the 25th of April will allow 100,000 people to take part. The 4 elite races will also be split across the 2 days, so the elite women and the elite female wheelchair races will take place on the Saturday, with the men's races on the Sunday. Hugh Brasher is chief executive of London Marathon Events.
2: You know, running is going through this huge explosion in popularity. And I think it is very much that people, you can find your tribe in running. You can go there. It's a very welcoming environment. And it showed London and the world at its best. And I think in the world that we live in now, we need more of that. And this city is just a brilliant multicultural city. And that day on the marathon, it shows itself to the world how good the world can be and how good we can be. And I think that doing this once, and it is once only, in 2027, and people might say, well, why didn't you wait for the 50th anniversary in 2030? And I think you just have to take the opportunity when you can. The world could well have changed by 2030. There could be all sorts of reasons why it can't happen.
1: And in cricket, the group stage of the Women's T20 World Cup continuing in England. The defending champions New Zealand facing a must-win match with Ireland in Southampton. The White Ferns have lost both of their opening group games, but they've just set Ireland 141 to win. You can follow that on the BBC Sport website, and indeed all the action at the Men's FIFA World Cup. The USA against Australia just about to get underway. No Christian Pulisic for the United States. The winner, if there is one, will be into the knockout phase. Thanks for your company. We'll see you next time.
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5: Hammurabi handed down just under 300 of these laws. Rules like an eye for an eye, a tooth for a tooth, how to handle divorce, witchcraft, and much more.
4: In our time, the Code of Hammurabi, Saturday at 11 GMT. 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
6: When listener Rachel cycles to work, she catches up on Crowd Science using her Bluetooth headphones, which has left her wondering, how does Bluetooth actually work? To find the answer, we speak to its inventor and join some scientists who are tracking baby owls.
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7: Hello, I'm James Reynolds. Welcome to BBC Conversations. For many undocumented migrants in South Africa, the past few

0: weeks have brought uncertainty and fear about what lies ahead. Protesters have told them that they have until the end of June to leave the country. Some nations have already been repatriating their citizens. In our conversations, migrants share their experiences of rising tensions. We hear from people who've decided to leave the country, as well as South Africans who want an end to illegal migration.
1: For us to fix this country of ours, we have to secure our borders. Having people here illegally, either they are criminal or they are suffering in the process, or they're just getting a whole bunch of stuff for free and not contributing.
0: That's BBC Conversations after the latest BBC News.
2: BBC News with Sue Montgomery. Israel and Hezbollah have agreed to a ceasefire after a day of intense hostilities in Lebanon. The agreement followed concerns that continued fighting would undermine the peace deal between the United States and Iran. Lebanon's health ministry says that Israeli attacks since midnight have killed at least 47 people. Hugo Bashega is in Lebanon.
3: The past 24 hours has been one of the most intense periods of Israeli airstrikes. The bombing was in response to the killing of four Israeli soldiers by Hezbollah in southern Lebanon. Israel said it carried out more than 150 strikes on what it described as Hezbollah targets. Recent promises of peace in Lebanon have often ended in more war. There's now a new ceasefire, but a lasting truce remains elusive. Israel says it has no intention of pulling its troops out of Lebanon.
2: Italy's Prime Minister Giorgia Meloni has strongly repudiated President Trump's assertion that she begged to have her photo taken with him at this week's G7 summit. Italy's foreign minister has cancelled a US trip this weekend and called President Trump's remarks grave and offensive. James Landill is our diplomatic correspondent.
4: This is more than a spat. It represents a trend where once European allies accommodated Mr. Trump, now they're ready to challenge. For example, some refused to allow US bombers to use their air bases to attack Iran. Diplomats say European leaders have shown more resolve since the US threatened Greenland earlier this year. They may also be reflecting the mood of European voters ahead of upcoming elections across the continent. Either way, Donald Trump is losing friends, and not just in the Middle East.
2: British Transport Police say they're responding to reports of a collision between two trains in an area north of London. Emergency services are at the scene. A passenger on one of the trains, Peter Knapp, told the BBC several people had been injured and some were being taken to hospital.
5: I was on the front carriage of the train that collided into another one, and when I got up, I saw all of the chairs everywhere, and when I got up, I saw people bloodied face, and there was smoke everywhere. Now I'm at the side of the road. Some people are going off to hospital. I can't sit down because my back hurts so much, but I'm okay.
2: Details are still coming in. The British Prime Minister Keir Starmer is resisting pressure to step down after his likely leadership challenger Andy Burnham won a sweeping victory in a parliamentary by-election. Sir Keir has urged Labour Party members to avoid plunging the country into chaos by turning on each other. Mr. Burnham, the former mayor of Manchester, has promised to set out a new path for Britain. World News from the BBC. The US government has confirmed it's shutting down its multi-million dollar HIV funding programme for South Africa after what it says are failures to address its concerns over the treatment of white South Africans. The Trump administration has repeatedly claimed, without evidence, that Afrikaners are the victims of what it calls a white genocide. Pumza Filani reports from Johannesburg.
6: The program PEPFAR has been running for nearly 22 years, but in the latest development in strained relations between Washington and Pretoria, President Donald Trump has decided to end support for the program. Last year, President Trump issued an executive order announcing drastic funding cuts to aid. South Africa has the largest number of people living with HIV, as well as the largest antiretroviral drugs program.
2: Norway's government is imposing a near-complete ban on primary school children using generative AI tools in the classroom. The Prime Minister, Jonas Gahr Støre, said using AI increases the risk that young children skip important steps in their education. Children aged 14 to 16 will be allowed some access under teacher supervision. The Brazilian president, Luiz Inácio Lula da Silva, has signed a decree allowing the government to freeze funds from companies operating illegal online betting platforms. A government minister said the frozen assets would be directed to a public security fund. The new measures are expected to block funds from illegal betting firms at financial institutions that receive and handle these resources. Football, and the first of today's matches at the Men's World Cup is getting underway in Seattle, where co-hosts the United States are taking on Australia. Both teams enjoyed convincing wins in their opening fixtures. Victory for either would guarantee them a place in the knockout stage. BBC News.
0: Hello, I'm James Reynolds. This time in BBC Conversations, we head to South Africa, where undocumented migrants are being told to leave. South Africa is the continent's most developed economy, attracting citizens from poorer countries seeking work. But the country also has a high rate of unemployment. Almost one in three is without a job. Although, according to official figures, foreigners make up just 6% of the population, many more migrants are believed to be in the country without papers. The protest group March and March, among others, says that they want these people to go by the end of the month.
7: They must go back to their countries. And the thing that makes it like this, for them to keep playing the victim card, is because everyone wants to treat them like victims. The minute they come in here, they come with babies on their backs, and then everyone forgets that South Africans has its own babies that it needs to take care of.
0: These current protests have mostly been peaceful, but as we'll hear in our conversations, that's not always the case. I was joined firstly by two foreign nationals working in South Africa. Princess from Ghana is in Durban, and Ali from Malawi is in Johannesburg. He first came to the country as a student in 2008.
8: As soon as I finished studying, that is when I decided to stay in South Africa. I come from a very poor country, South Africa being one of a better country in Africa. So I saw a possibility to say I could stay. And at that particular time, it was just when democracy came through and it was a striving country that we were all looking at one thing, which is growing the African continent.
9: How easy or difficult is it to make sure that you have the legal papers that you need in South Africa to work legally?
8: To process any kind of a documentation for you to say legally, it is a nightmare. So it has been a very tough road for me. I've been in the country for 18 years. It's been a mission.
9: Did you get the papers that you needed?
8: At first, yes, I got my study visa because at that particular time I applied while I was still at home. But when I got here, after the expiration of my study visa, I got the first work permit. Now to get to renew and all those kind of stuff, that is where it all became a problem. The other means that we saw was, okay, not a problem, I'm working. I've now got a girlfriend. All right, now there's a kid. All right, now what do? I cannot leave a woman with a child. You know, those are the kind of strives and things that we see. The money that I'm earning is better. Let me send this money home. Years are passing. At the end of the day, we get to be part of the community. At the end of the day, you start now taking this area and this place as your home. The whole thing to say, look, why are you applying? Look, I've been here in the country. Here's my passport. This is when I entered the country. I don't have a criminal record. Here is me. Allow me to work. Here's a company that has employed me. But they also need this kind of documentation, and it becomes a problem.
10: South Africa has been okay over the years until the xenophobic attack started, which they're saying that whether you're documented or you're undocumented, you need to leave South Africa immediately. We are on the streets, we're sleeping outside the Home Affairs, because people are not safe. The match and match, when they come, they go to our flats where we reside. They chase you out of the flat. Some have been beaten up at workplaces. Also, they've taken all of us out of our workplaces, and they're saying even if the business is yours, you'll have to go out for a South African to take over. So almost all of us, we're not working, including me, as I'm also a victim because of match, and things are really hectic. We can't pay our bills, we can't do anything because we're not working. So apparently we're all on the streets, including pregnant women and small kids sleeping outside on the streets.
9: Given that you've lost your job at the moment, what are your thoughts about where you will be in the long term?
10: Exactly. That is the point here, because I can't say I'm going back to Ghana because I didn't grow up in Ghana and I do not know. I'm just frustrated as now to what to do. Even if I get to Ghana, I do not have anything to start with. And my whole life since has been here in South Africa. For now, we're still on the streets. We're just pleading if they could give us a shelter, a place to stay and some food. Most of the time we sleep hungry. Most of the time we just drink water. So sometimes when the food is not enough, you just sleep like that.
9: Ali, you've heard what Princess has had to say. Ali, where is home for you?
8: Home is Malawi, and I would never refuse Malawi being my home. As I speak to you right now, Malawi is a very peaceful country. It is a country that is very small. The only issue has been the economical situation. There is no employment. That has been the whole issue that has been out there. But at the particular moment, because of peace and love that my country has, I want to go home as in yesterday.
9: To be clear, when you say you want to go to your home, to Malawi, would that mean taking your family, which has been with you in South Africa, with you?
8: Unfortunately, that's the most, you know, crazy situation, or I should say that's the most thing that is really killing me to say. I have been in South Africa for 18 years. And I am married to a South African. I stay with a South African woman who, at the end of the day, have given me three kids. And we have three kids together. Her family has been my family. We have been assisting people at home, and they know that I am their source of income this side. Now, at this particular moment, to tell her that I'm going with her to a place where I've been sending the little amount that I was getting, it doesn't make sense. That means I'm taking her to poverty. I've told her how much poverty is back at home. And that's why I came here, to seek greener pastures. So it's a matter of maybe let me go back home, try create whatever that we can create, and we'll take it from there. But for now, for safety reasons, she also has agreed. I have agreed and told myself, accepted myself. I have accepted, which was a very difficult thing for me to do, was to accept. So I first had to accept to say I'm leaving, and I asked her to understand, to say, look, I will be absent for a certain period, I don't know how long, but once I get something, I will send you financial assistance, we'll take it from there. One day, maybe she shall come to Malawi. I'm not taking very well, I'm very emotional right now. Yeah, but I think it's God's timing, and I leave everything in God's hands, and I know my government is going to try, my people are going to try to make sure that we all go home.
9: You've spoken with emotion about your family, and I know you have kids as well. What is it like speaking about this issue with them?
8: It's not easy, James. It's not easy at all. Because imagine, I've got three kids. I've got a 13-year-old, I've got a 9-year-old, and I've got a 9-month-old. How is it going to be to stay away from your 9-month-old child for the longest time, even if it means forever? I can be working, I can be a millionaire in another country. That's not love. Father's love.
0: Ali and Princess sharing their experiences. March and March organisers deny that their actions are xenophobic or that their protests are violent. However, as the BBC has been reporting, claims of violence against migrants have been widespread. We're going to discuss some of the arguments against undocumented migration in our next conversation. We brought together author and entrepreneur Sikwelo in Ekurhuleni and business owner Olivia in Pretoria. I began by asking them how they'd been affected by migration themselves. You'll hear firstly from Sikwelo.
11: My mother and father ran a tuck shop. Both my brother and my sister, through that tuck shop, were able to further their studies into tertiary. And when it came to my turn, there had been three Somalian or Ethiopian tuck shop that had surrounded that of my parents, and we could not go on any longer. And at that age, my parents had to think about new ways of making a living, and that obviously affected their ability to take us to school any further. So I do have a personal story around it, though I must say my decision to participate in this conversation now is mainly because I feel it sounds as if the people on the street are people who are less educated with not so influential voice. The voices, in my view, that should help shape that emotion are not participating because their bottom line is not immediately affected. But I do believe everyone's affected. Very many have not realized yet.
1: For me, it's also a very similar story. I grew up in a middle-class household and still have sort of a middle-class life. But the big thing that I've noticed is that the country's changed a lot. There's been quite a bad spiral of deterioration of our infrastructure. And you can tell that, let's say, people that you deal with or that work for you or with you that are on a lower income scale are really struggling. And the gap between rich and poor is becoming bigger and bigger. And how that, let's say, affect me personally is crime is quite bad. It's not so bad in Pretoria where I live, but in general, we live in quite a dangerous country. But I see poor people suffering a lot more. The dream that we had in 1994 of the Mandela Rainbow Nation is really being shattered in ways that I think most of us didn't think would be possible. The same as Sicelo, I've just gotten to a point to say, let me get involved, let my voice be heard, because those who need the subject discussed don't have a voice.
0: Olivia, do you know many migrants?
1: I do, in fact, know quite a few migrants, yes. In white communities, it's quite common for people to employ migrants working in their gardens and as domestic workers. I made the decision not to do that a few years back because they tend to charge less, but I just made the decision that it's not the right thing. But in the suburb where I live, which is quite a established old suburb, most of the domestic and garden staff are all migrants, of which most of them are illegal.
11: So what they essentially will do is, instead of, you know, hiring South Africans who have rights, who would require a number of things, a written contract, a minimum basic wage that can afford one a living condition, they would much rather not do that, and they would be happy to go get someone directly from Zimbabwe who arrived there yesterday, who cannot say a word of English except yes, boss, and tell them to do 10 times more than a South Africa would do, because they would understand what their rights are, and pay them but a pittance, which pittance will never see the coffers of this country because it's given cash, so it cannot be taxed, it cannot be traced. That money is then funneled back into their own countries. So that's a problem. You have a 60% youth unemployment in South Africa. The kind of jobs that are being held by very illegal immigrants are the kinds of jobs that should be performed by students, new graduates, people who are still finishing their honors, their masters, but they need something to pay for rent and this, and they should take a job to deliver food. That benefit does not trickle down to the South African natives because they are taken by persons who in the first place should not be here.
1: Most of these migrants are black. The majority are from Zimbabwe, then Nigeria. To, let's say, you and me, we would look at a person and think, oh, it's just another black South African, when in fact it's a migrant. The frustration and the anger is justified for the reason that these people, when they come here illegally, they get free healthcare, free education, they use fraudulent paperwork to access our SASSA, which is similar to your DOL, and then both government and elites protect them. And the frustration of our locals had gotten to this point. That, however, does, of course, not justify any form of violence.
11: I condemn violence with the strongest contempt. We do not support it. We do not condone it. We know it will take place because all you need to do is to allow a problem to fester for many years.
1: They are definitely migrants. And yes, they are refugees who are vulnerable. What I find ironic with what's spread in the media is a lot of drama surrounding, for I'm going to use as an example, your Ghanaians and Malawians, who are probably of the most peace-loving African countries. But the true, let's say, groups that have criminal intent are not being spoken about. What I think is most frustrating for Black South Africans is that they are accused of committing all crime. And there seems to be what somebody says is suicidal empathy, pretending that all the migrants in this country are innocent. Many are very far from. But we have a problem. And the government seems to either be complicit or is just paying lip service.
11: And when we say illegal immigrants, we are talking about those who don't have papers to be in South Africa. We are talking about those whose papers long expired. We are talking about those who hold papers to be in South Africa, but same papers were obtained rather fraudulently because we have that corruption problem being quite huge. We are talking about those whose papers suggest one thing, whereas they are here for another. I mean, what 65-year-old Pakistani man comes to South Africa with a study visa and opens a string of shops. So we are saying illegal immigration should not take place any further. The very problems that they ran away from their countries, they are causing for the native in South Africa.
1: It's not that we just hate all the people, but for us to fix this country of ours, we have to secure our borders. Having people here illegally, either they are criminal or they are suffering in the process, or they're just getting a whole bunch of stuff for free and not contributing. I know it's very simplified, but it's basically one of those three things.
0: Olivia and Siquelo. The South African government has condemned any attacks on foreigners and says it's taking steps such as increasing penalties for employers who hire undocumented workers. I'm James Reynolds. You're listening to BBC Conversations from the BBC World Service. We mentioned earlier the deadline of the 30th of June for irregular migrants to leave South Africa. It's worth saying that that is not an official government deadline. It's not clear then what will happen after that date. But Nigeria, Ghana, Malawi and Mozambique have all already begun efforts to bring hundreds of their own nationals home. We'll hear from three of them now. I spoke to Grace and Rudolph, who've both returned to Ghana. And firstly, Mike from Nigeria.
12: Everything changed, you know, so drastically. And it just didn't feel safe for me anymore. You know, the place I called home just suddenly. The last Saturday I spent in South Africa, there's this football pitch we'll play every Saturday. I would play there. We have played there for years. And this last Saturday, I was coming into the field of play. I noticed that the whole cars were parked outside the premises. Then that's very awkward. Then I asked my friend, what's going on? Like, we have been asked to park outside. Then while we were playing, we were told to stop playing and asked to submit a proposal if we were to continue playing here again. And that hasn't happened before. And this too, one of the men started saying this has nothing to do with the xenophobic attack that he's been to Nigeria. You know, he felt the need to explain himself even when he's not accused of anything. So it's like, man, I was like, oh boy, this is really, really, like, this is real. You know, it was, I could sense the change in the air. So that made me join the repatriation process. I'm like, man, it's best I just return back to Nigeria.
13: This xenophobic incident, you know, it started a long time ago. These people, they don't like us. This is the year that we can feel that they are very aggressive and they are very desperate to chase us. Yeah, so that's how it is. Because initially, it wasn't like this. For my personal experience, was in personal attack and also kidnap.
9: And was that because you were a migrant?
13: Yeah. You know, what makes them to differentiate a migrant and a citizen is our speech. The moment you start to speak English, then they notify that you are not from here, then they start to maltreat you.
9: Tell us when this kidnapping took place?
13: It was about a year ago. I went from Witbank to Joburg, Johannesburg. I met a lady along the road. So he was hiking or looking for a transport to his destination. So I decided, oh, let me just help. So I just stopped. By the time I know, a taxi driver also sat in the car and then he said that I'm arrested because I'm not supposed to help people. I said, okay, no problem. So they took me to their office. They demanded money, like 2,500 rand. So I said, I don't have. And they said, oh, if you don't have, then you have to call your family and friends to send the money. So I tried to call and no one was willing to help me. So they took me in their car to drive about 2 hours and they were slapping, beating me. I managed to call one of my friends and then he helped me with 500 and the other one helped me with another 500, make it 1,000. Then they said, no, it's not end up. So they took my phone. They give my key to me. And then by the time I go, all my face was swollen. They beat me. They really beat me.
9: Rudolf, we do appreciate you speaking to us about what happened to you. And we'd like to bring in our third guest, Grace. And Grace, you spent some time in South Africa. What were those years like?
14: Actually, when I went to South Africa in 2008, I first went to the Home Affairs. They gave me a refugee papers, which lasted for 6 months. So I went to renew it. So by getting there, they told me that the story that I gave them, the reason I left my country, they don't buy that story. So that is a family issue. I should go and resolve it with my family. At that time, I couldn't go home. I don't have the means to go. So I tried to get a straight working permit, which lasted for 3 years. After that, I got married to a South African guy. They helped me to get a permit from the Home Affairs. 2023, I got arrested. I was on the taxi going to buy some foodstuff. So there was a roadblock. They got me out of the car. They asked for passports, which I didn't have. So they took me in their car. So the immigration officer, I beg of him that, no, I have a child. I just took my child to the school and I'm going to buy some foodstuff for him. So please, they should just bear with me. I'll provide the temporary permit that they gave me from Home Affairs. He said to me, you people want to take our law for granted. So I'm taking you to the station. I'll teach you a lesson that you'll never forget. I thought it's like a joke. They took me there. I was remained for 2 to 3 months. Now they jailed me. They put me in prison. I was in their custody for 8 months, 2 weeks before they released me. And they took my baby. They took my child. The social workers took my child. So after they released me, that is where they bring back my child. So that is what happened to me in South Africa.
9: Grace, when you left the country to return to Ghana with your six-year-old, what was on your mind as you took off?
14: Oh, actually, I said bye-bye. Bye-bye to stress. Bye-bye to age. A whole lot happened in South Africa. Yeah, I'm not saying entire South Africa is not good, but some of the people that they treated as bad.
9: Mike, you obviously had to leave your six-year-old son behind in South Africa. As your flight took off from South Africa towards Nigeria, what were you thinking?
12: You know, I have a lot of things going on in my head. You know, I love him so much. I was there when he was born. And I nurtured him until he became six, despite that I and his mom were not living together, but I was very, very much involved in his life. So that bond is always there.
0: Mike, Grace and Rudolf, now back in their home countries. Our thanks to them and to all of our guests this week for sharing their thoughts and experiences. I'm James Reynolds. 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
17: Coming up on Crowd Science with me, Caroline Steele. 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We speak to the inventor of Bluetooth, plus we hear from people using it in unexpected ways.
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17: That's coming up on Crowd Science after the news.
2: BBC News with Sue Montgomery. Israel and Hezbollah have agreed to a ceasefire after a day of intense hostilities. There are fears that continuing fighting in Lebanon will undermine the peace deal between the US and Iran. Lebanon said the latest Israeli strikes had killed at least 47 people. Israel said four of its soldiers had been killed by Hezbollah. A major emergency response is underway in Britain after two trains collided in an area north of London. There are reports of serious injuries. The United States is shutting down a major HIV funding programme for South Africa after what it says are failures to address its concerns about the treatment of white South Africans. The Trump administration has claimed that white Afrikaners are being persecuted, although there has been no evidence of this. The Italian Prime Minister has strongly denied President Trump's assertion that she begged to have her photo taken with him at this week's G7 summit. Giorgia Meloni said it was an appalling and fabricated claim. Brazil's president has signed a decree allowing the government to freeze funds from companies operating illegal online betting platforms. The frozen assets will be directed to a public security fund. Bolivia has entered its 50th day of unrest as protests and roadblocks continue to paralyse major cities. The demonstrations were triggered by an economic crisis and fuel shortages. Football and the first of today's World Cup matches is underway. Co-hosts the United States are taking on Australia. Staff at London's famous St James's Park have been celebrating an historic milestone following the birth of four baby pelicans. The park has been home to a colony of the waterbirds for hundreds of years, but until now, none had ever successfully bred. BBC News.
19: Are you ready?
20: I'm ready.
19: Okay.
17: Welcome to Crowd Science from the BBC World Service, the show that answers your science questions. I'm Caroline Steele, and I'm standing in a barn in Switzerland, watching two scientists run up a rickety ladder to gather some very precious cargo.
21: So we have the four juvenile owls now here in our clothes bags, and we will now start to measure them and tag them.
22: Oh my gosh, so in that space of time, like a minute, you caught four owls.
17: Baby owls. And you are carrying three dead rodents?
23: Yeah, exactly. So that's their food reserve, yeah. So we will now determine the species, measure them, weight them, so we just have a rough idea of what they eat.
17: We're here thanks to a question from one of you, which you're probably going to think has nothing to do with owls. But stick with me, all will become clear later in the show. This week's listener happens to live quite close to home, so we jumped on a train to meet her in person.
24: My name is Rachel. I live in Cambridge in the UK. My question for Crowd Science is, how does Bluetooth work?
17: Was there any particular moment where you thought of this question?
24: Yeah, so on my commute to work, I cycle through the fields in Cambridge, listen to a podcast or some music along my journey. And I was just wondering, how does my phone connect to a device like my headphones and transmit such a clear signal? We're often in a room with multiple people, so they've connected to their headphones. And how do the devices not get their metaphorical wires crossed?
17: Yes, you never accidentally sort of tune into someone else's music, do you? Well, I think we need to ask an expert.
24: I agree.
17: Which we conveniently happen to be sat in the living room of an expert, because unusually for crowd science, we've managed to get everyone together in one space. So could you introduce yourself, please?
3: I'm William Webb. I'm a telecoms expert, and I've been working for 35 years now in the world of mobile communications. So I've actually lived through the whole process of the invention of Bluetooth, and I can certainly remember a time when people thought it was just a crazy idea and would never catch on and never be used. So it's great to be sat here talking about it now.
17: My first memory of Bluetooth is sending ringtones to my friends at school, which at the time felt incredibly futuristic. Now, today, ringtones have obviously gone out of fashion, but Bluetooth certainly hasn't. I use it to send photos, to type on my wireless keyboard, and, like listener Rachel, to listen to podcasts. And all of that without a single wire. So how does Bluetooth actually work?
3: So if we take the example that you mentioned of Bluetooth working with your headset, playing some music or a podcast whilst you're cycling along, what's actually happening here is, first of all, the phone itself is getting that content. It's then transmitting a radio signal from a Bluetooth chip, a special Bluetooth chip on the phone. And that radio signal travels in all directions, including towards your headphones. And that radio signal is being what's called modulated. It's being changed by the phone in a way that reflects the music. So the music will be digitally stored. It will be a sequence of ones and zeros. And what in essence happens is that radio signal will be made slightly louder for a one, slightly weaker for a zero. This signal will travel to your headphones. They have a little antenna, and then they'll be able to notice it getting louder and weaker, and they'll turn that back into ones and zeros. And then they need to turn that into actual music, and then you hear it in your ears. So that, in a nutshell, is how it all works. But of course, there's a lot more to it than that.
17: Okay, so let's go through that step by step. So you said that Bluetooth uses radio waves to send information. Can you explain how it does that exactly?
3: Yeah. So radio waves are actually something that's called electromagnetic waves. And in fact, light is part of the electromagnetic spectrum. So radio waves are, in fact, just a lower frequency version of light. And frequency, it's how many waves you see in a particular period of time. So if you imagine waves crashing on a beach, if you had one every 10 seconds, that might be a low frequency of waves. But if you had 10 every second, that would be a much higher frequency of waves. And you get the same thing in radio waves. There's a wide range of different frequencies.
17: Why, if they're transmitting radio waves, why do you never sort of accidentally pick up some Bluetooth when you're tuning a radio to a certain frequency?
3: So every single use of radio, and there are thousands of them, television and radio and cellular and so on, is allocated its own little bit of the radio spectrum. And therefore, they don't interfere with each other. If you go back to the old days of tuning a radio with a dial, that tuning range would be well below, as it turns out, it's a much lower frequency than is used by Bluetooth. So that radio would never get up to the Bluetooth frequency, which is 2.45 gigahertz, which is 2.4 billion waveforms per second.
17: So Bluetooth sends information using radio waves of a specific frequency. But why did the engineers behind it choose 2.4 billion waves per second?
3: There's a lot of history to that, which is actually quite interesting. And in fact, we'll head through to the kitchen where we can pick up on some of that, because it relates to microwave ovens.
17: Okay, you're going to show us your microwave?
3: Yeah.
17: William takes us into his kitchen to try a little experiment. So what has this microwave got to do with Bluetooth?
3: So microwaves actually use exactly the same frequency as Bluetooth. In fact, a microwave is actually a very powerful radio transmitter, and nothing more than that. And it blasts your food with radio waves, and it does so at a particular frequency. And that frequency, 2.4 gigahertz or 2.4 billion waveforms per second, is exactly the same frequency that we use for Bluetooth. And indeed, the reason that Bluetooth uses it is because way back when microwaves first started to be thought about, people thought, well, actually, it's going to create interference. The radio signals will leak out a little bit from the microwaves. That will make them fairly useless for other purposes. And so it became known as junk spectrum. And that meant that anybody could actually do anything they wanted with it. And so people started to experiment initially with Wi-Fi and then eventually with Bluetooth in those bands because they were available, free to use. And so actually, it was just a very convenient place to drop in Bluetooth. So in fact, the microwave oven, in a strange way, is the reason that we use those particular frequency bands for Bluetooth.
22: That's so interesting. So if I sort of listen to music using Bluetooth headphones next to a microwave, does it interfere at all?
3: So it will depend quite how much it leaks. So the microwave oven is about a million times more powerful than your Bluetooth transmitter in your in your handset. So if only one millionth of the signal gets out of the oven, that's enough to cause some issues with your headset.
17: Let's put that to the test. William places a cup of water in the microwave, as you should never run them empty, while listener Rachel and I, along with this episode's producer Anand, start streaming an episode of Crowd Science through a Bluetooth speaker. And as soon as the microwave starts, you can hear it scrambling the signal.
22: Oh, stopping working.
4: Evan Jack is here.
5: I think that's
4: this
5: probably
4: week,
5: the,
4: we're devoting
5: the microwave wasn't just
4: to a topic that
5: enough interference to upset it a bit.
4: Is Jack
22: it's quite upset.
4: And again, if you have got in touch asking about the science behind itching and scratching.
22: Magic!
6: That did actually really work.
4: What
6: that
4: is the sensation?
17: As soon as the microwave stops, the audio begins playing clearly. Fun fact, this is also the reason why Bluetooth doesn't work very well underwater, which means we don't yet have underwater Bluetooth headphones, as the 2.4 gigahertz frequency used by microwave ovens, and therefore Bluetooth, is designed to be absorbed by water so it can heat up your food. It's funny to think that this chunk of the electromagnetic spectrum was once thought of as junk. But it's a good thing that it was, as it meant experimental engineers in the 90s could play around with it.
7: Okay, I'm Jaap Hartsen. I am based in the Netherlands. I have a wife and three children. And my wife always says, well, we have a fourth child as well, and that is Bluetooth.
17: Jaap is the actual inventor of Bluetooth.
7: I was asked to come up with some kind of new technology that could make things around the mobile phone wireless. So no more cables, and they would just seamlessly connect to each other.
22: What year was this, roughly? When was this happening?
7: Yeah, that was in the summer of 1994.
22: 1994. That's when I was born.
7: Well, you're born at the same time as my my son and the technology, yeah.
22: Where did the name Bluetooth come from?
7: Back in like 950 AD, there was this Danish king. He lived in Jelling, a small town in Denmark. And the guy was called Blåtand, which is Swedish for Bluetooth. And why was he called Bluetooth? Well, maybe he had the blue teeth because of rotten teeth, or because he liked blueberries. So we use Bluetooth all the time for a product name. And then 2 years later, we went worldwide to launch the system. And then we didn't have a really commercial name. So Bluetooth was stuck, and it was never changed anymore.
22: So it comes from a Danish king from thousands of years ago.
7: Right, a Viking king. And well, we made a little bit of story around it because he spread out Christianity in the Scandinavian world, in Norway, Sweden, Denmark. And then we said, okay, instead of fighting each other, he made the people communicate with each other. And that's what Bluetooth does as well.
22: And what about the logo, which to me is sort of crisscrossing triangles, or to me, it looks like a bow tie on its side.
7: Right. And the logo, yeah, it actually consists of two parts. And it comes from the runic alphabet. One part is really a B, B from Bluetooth. But actually, his first name is Harald. And Harald in the rune alphabet is written as a pole with an X. So if you have a pole and an X and you merge that with the B, then you get the logo which you see today.
17: Who knew? The Bluetooth logo is actually a hidden set of initials. It's made by combining two runes, letters from an ancient Scandinavian alphabet. An H, which is represented by a cross with a vertical line through the middle, and a triangular capital B laid on top. So back in the summer of 1994, did Jaap expect Bluetooth to really take off?
7: No. I was a happy engineer just working with new scientific challenges. But then on a certain moment in 2006, I read an article and it said, okay, there are 1 billion Bluetooth devices shipped. And then I thought, oh, wait a minute, this is something serious. This will not go in anymore. And I think there are like 6 or 7 billion devices every year shipped now.
1: That's so many devices. Oh my gosh.
7: But also, some years ago, I bought a sauna. And the sauna had Bluetooth inside, so I can listen to podcasts while in the sauna. And
1: that's amazing.
7: Yeah, that's amazing. I never have imagined that.
17: Oh, to have a Bluetooth sauna. So far, we've looked at the basics of how Bluetooth sends information through the air and some of the history of how it was invented. But we started the show collecting some baby owls. Now, you might understandably be wondering where they fit in. That's coming up next. You're listening to Crowd Science from the BBC World Service. And in this episode, we're interested in how you're listening. Do you absorb answers to your science questions in your own personal Bluetooth sauna, like YARP? Do you listen via an old-fashioned radio? Or perhaps, like listener Rachel, you're hearing this through a pair of wireless headphones. Rachel wants to know how her Bluetooth headphones work, but there are, of course, lots of other uses of Bluetooth out there, including a particular type of device that has really taken off in the last few years. Tracking tags. You might have used them yourself. You can attach them to your keys, your luggage, or, in my case, my cat. And they rely on a new flavour of Bluetooth, which makes it incredibly easy to work out where something is.
6: So these tags use a new incarnation of this technology called Bluetooth Low Energy.
17: This is Damien Farine.
6: They effectively send a signal out every couple of seconds, and this signal is then picked up by other devices, almost any electrical device now that has Bluetooth capability. They take the location of the device and then they send that to the cloud.
17: That's so interesting. I didn't realize that tags were completely dependent on the phones around them. Do you not kind of need permission from the phone user?
6: It's actually not just phones, firstly. It's smartwatches and anything that has a GPS on it. But it's done sort of behind the scenes, so it's all completely anonymous. And it's all encrypted as well, the information. So there's no real way of knowing, you know, who the phone was, what the phone was doing or anything like that.
17: Damien has been working on Bluetooth low energy tags as part of a research project at the Australian National University. But he's not a telecommunications engineer. He's an ecologist looking into movement patterns of different birds.
6: The most common way that people do this now is they get these GPS tags and the tag itself records the location of the bird. We face a whole bunch of different trade-offs when dealing with this kind of hardware because it's quite energy intensive. So you have to have a big battery and that puts on a lot of weight. So, you know, we have to either shrink the battery. So one way we've been getting around that is with solar panels, but then that increases the cost of the tag. So some of these tags cost, you know, £1,000 or £1,500 or something per tag.
17: But Damien has figured out a way around all of these problems. Tags that use Bluetooth.
6: These tags themselves, they don't have any GPS on them. They don't have almost any hardware, just this tiny little low-powered Bluetooth chip. It allows us to basically farm out the whole processing energetic needs to the phones that are receiving the signal, as opposed to having to do it specifically on the tag itself. One very small battery now can last for 2 or even 3 years on a tag. Oh. So this is really made possible by the fact that every phone has Bluetooth on it.
17: These little tags piggyback on the power and Bluetooth capability of nearby devices, which has opened up a whole new world of possibilities. You can now track tiny birds like robins that would have been too small to put GPS tags on. And because Bluetooth tags are cheaper, scientists can afford to monitor a whole group of animals rather than just one or two individuals. Of course, there are limitations. The animals have to live fairly close to humans with Bluetooth devices. But scientists around the world are already putting Damien's tags to work. And we went to meet some of them, in the Swiss countryside by the side of a road, in the shadow of a giant former tobacco barn.
8: I'm Bettina Almasi. I'm a biologist working at the Swiss Ornithological Institute in Sempach for more than 20 years, and I'm doing research on barn owls.
17: We heard Bettina and her team capturing 4 baby barn owls hiding in the roof rafters at the start of the show. It's part of a research project tracking juvenile owls.
8: So we want to understand where the juvenile barn owls go to when they leave the family group. Because they stay together for about 1 month after they are able to fly. During this time they learn to hunt and then
21: the parents do not feed them anymore and they are on their own and they have to search for their own breeding site. And they can go quite far. So some are staying in the area, but others, they are going to Germany, to France, in all directions. So this project on juvenile dispersal, I started basically with my PhD back in 2004, like more than 20 years ago. We used traditional radio tags. We just send out a beep signal and we had handheld antennas to follow the owls. This works quite well for the owls who stay in the regions, but about one third of the barn owls, they disperse further and we just lose them. Then we tried to use GPS. The GPS devices, they get smaller and smaller and smaller, but they still use a lot of battery power. And with night active barn owls, we cannot use solar panels. And now suddenly, in 2026, we have this exciting new device which uses the Bluetooth to get locations.
17: This is the first season that Bettina and her team have used these tags.
9: I'm Ramon Zage, I'm a PhD student at the Swiss Ornithological Institute. These are the tags we received from Damien Farrin.
10: Wow, they're tiny. I mean, that's sort of the size of a coin, right? Mm-hmm. It's black and you can see a tiny circuit board on the tag and it's got a little chip on it.
9: It's very small. It's about 7 grams. If an owl is 300 grams, that's a bit between 2 and 3% of the body weight. So that's really not much.
10: How do you attach these tags to the owls?
9: We have 3D printed cases where we can place them inside. We close it with a lid. We glue it nicely together. And then we have these rubber bands that we then put in a leg loop style around the owl.
10: Are you basically turning it into a little backpack?
9: A little backpack, but around the legs, not the wings.
17: Now it's time to fit the backpacks and for me to get my first glimpse of one of the birds.
18: It's a baby owl! Hey, it's okay. Oh my goodness me.
17: Oh, little poop, fair enough.
18: Oh my god, oh, it's so cute.
17: It's like, excuse me, I was napping, do you mind? But it doesn't seem too cross at you.
9: No, they're relatively easy compared to other birds to measure them and handle them.
17: I'm surprised by how relaxed the owls seem to be when they're being handled. Field assistant Margarita is the first to attach a tag.
11: So I'm placing the tag on the back of the owl and then I will be careful to pass the band right over the knee and underneath the leg, but being careful to not take the wing with me so they can flap and fly easily.
10: Do you think they mind wearing the tags or...?
9: I think after a while they stop realizing. In the beginning, of course, it probably feels a bit weird, but after a while they will not notice anymore. And as we've seen, it does not affect the survival. And after 2 years, they should fall off by themselves so that it doesn't stay on the whole life.
11: And now we check that he can flap and...
9: It goes nice around the...
21: All good for your first flight.
18: Oh. You've got this!
17: With the Bluetooth backpacks in place, it's back up the barn's creaky ladder to take these baby owls back home.
21: We just put them back, so they are now in the corner, sitting there quietly. They already closed their eyes. By tonight, we should have their first locations. If we are successful in that, if we see that these tags are a good tool for barn owl tracking, then I would be really interested in to look more into the social structure of the population. How often do they meet out in the field when they are hunting or before they pair? All these things that at the moment we cannot look at. And all these research questions to answer is only possible because we have now this new technology. And knowing a bird for so many years, for such a long time, and each year finding out some new things is amazing to me, and it also makes me understand that the more I research the barn owl, the less I understand it.
17: Scientists like Bettina are now using these trackers to study all kinds of species, from sloths to cockatoos. And it's all possible because Bluetooth devices are now so common, providing a huge network to pick up the signals from tags. But the sheer number of Bluetooth devices that surround us every day, from wireless keyboards to cars, from headphones to owl trackers, also has the potential to cause problems. Back in Cambridge with telecoms expert William, Rachel has one last question.
0: Okay, so if you've got multiple different devices that are all operating within this same frequency band, how do they not get confused or mixed up between different devices?
3: Yeah, so it's actually a real challenge. So the way that Bluetooth has overcome this is, first of all, to divide up this 2.4 gigahertz band into 80 tiny little subbands. And each device, when it transmits, uses one of those 80 different subbands. So that, in principle, allows lots of different devices to exist. The problem is they're not coordinated. So you might be using Bluetooth with your phone and your headset, and I might be in the same room using Bluetooth with my phone and my headset, and the two aren't talking to each other. So it's not that one says to the other, I know what you have, channel 6 and I'll have channel 8. They just don't do that. And so you could well be in a situation where randomly two devices

0: device is given a different, what's called hopping sequence. So there is a chance that at any point in time, the two will end up on the same channel and they'll interfere. But for the most part, they won't. If there's only two devices and there's 80 channels and they're both kind of fairly randomly hopping between them, then only one time in 80 will they end up on the same one. And the system is designed that if that happens, effectively you can overcome it using sort of an error correction system. So actually, frequency hopping is the way that they avoid interfering with each other, as long as there aren't too many of them.
1: Okay, so if you've got my phone connected to my Bluetooth headphones, my phone is sending out a radio signal, jumping around, yes, sort of seemingly randomly. How do my headphones know where to look for the signal? How do they know to go band 8, band 12, yeah, band 71?
0: Yeah, so what actually happens in Bluetooth is if those 80 channels, typically three are reserved for the initial contact. And in that initial contact, the two devices will agree on the frequency hopping pattern they're going to use. In fact, the phone will say to the device, right, we're going to go for pattern 6,382, and they both know what that pattern is, and then off they go, and essentially they're able to then maintain contact through that pattern into the future.
2: So Rachel's headphones start by listening on one of three special channels where Bluetooth devices announce their presence. Once her headphones and phone find each other, they agree on a carefully choreographed routine, hopping between frequencies 1,600 times every second, which means the air around you can be full of Bluetooth signals, seamlessly dancing around each other. That's almost all we have time for, but first, let's check back in with Rachel.
1: Rachel, how are you feeling? Do you feel like you understand how Bluetooth works now?
3: Yeah, I think you've built such a great picture of the history of Bluetooth, how it works. I never would have guessed that it was radio waves that were behind the signals.
1: Do you think when you next cycle along using your Bluetooth headphones?
3: Exactly. I'm going to be picturing the radio waves coming out of my phone and hopping towards my headphones, yes.
2: Thank you so much for getting in touch with your question, Rachel. There's a lot more to Bluetooth than I was expecting. From an experiment in an overlooked corner of the radio spectrum to connecting billions of devices worldwide, Bluetooth has come a long way. Today, it can do everything from tracking baby owls to helping you listen to crowd science. And finally, over to Rachel for the credits.
4: 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The presenter was Caroline Steele and the producer was Anand Jagatir. 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Thank you for listening.
2: And don't forget, you can also send your questions to us on WhatsApp. Just message us or send a voice note to +44 8000 314 773. 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
8: Welcome to NewsHour from the BBC World Service. I'm Celia Hatton. Coming up, a fresh ceasefire is announced in Lebanon just hours after strikes by Israel kill 47 people.
9: More than 90% of them are civilians. A lot of these cases we are having now, they are civilians. They don't have guns, they don't have nothing. They're just sitting in their houses.
8: There are concerns the ceasefire will not hold. We'll hear from Beirut. The US halts HIV and AIDS funding for South Africa. And Donald Trump says Italy's leader begged him for a photo, but she says that's a lie. How quickly will this spat blow over?
10: Juncker's Giorgia Meloni, lying is the worst thing that you can do. I really think that all this came from the fact that Trump is not capable to have in front of him someone

0: tell him no.
1: And the proud mother who is finally traveling to the World Cup. Stay with us.
2: BBC News with Sue Montgomery. US officials say Israel and the Lebanese militia Hezbollah have agreed to a ceasefire following intense Israeli airstrikes in southern Lebanon that have killed at least 47 people since Thursday night. However, several Israeli attacks were reported after it was said to have come into effect. There are concerns that the violence in Lebanon will undermine the deal to end the war between the US and Iran. Charlotte Gallagher is in Jerusalem.
3: It does seem slightly ridiculous to call it a ceasefire when you have Lebanese state media and also an ambulance service in southern Lebanon saying there have been 12 Israeli strikes in the minutes after the ceasefire was announced. And I think the reason why it's not working is because essentially Israel has said it will not withdraw its troops from southern Lebanon until Hezbollah disarm. Hezbollah have said they will not disarm until the IDF go. So it's kind of a stalemate situation. And I think that's why this ceasefire and the ceasefires before just don't work.
2: A major emergency response is underway in Britain after two passenger trains collided in an area north of London. Firefighters, police and ambulance crews are at the scene. A transport workers' union said it was deeply concerned by reports of serious injuries to staff and passengers. Peter Knapp was a passenger on one of the trains. He told the BBC that several people had been injured.
4: When I got up from the collision, it seemed that everyone else around me was screaming. My legs have got blood on them, but beyond that, I must have been very lucky. And I was able to get up and look around, but lots of people were on the floor and couldn't move.
2: The US government has confirmed that it's shutting down its multi-million dollar HIV funding program for South Africa after what it says are failures to address its concerns over the treatment of white South Africans. The Trump administration has repeatedly claimed, without evidence, that Afrikaners are the victims of what it calls a white genocide. Italy's Prime Minister Giorgia Meloni has strongly repudiated President Trump's assertion that she begged to have her photo taken with him at this week's G7 summit in France. Ms. Meloni said it was an appalling and fabricated claim, and neither she nor Italy begged. Here's the BBC's Silvia Costello.
5: This came up because President Trump was interviewed from La Sette, an Italian media company, and he apparently said that Meloni was begging him for a photo and he felt sorry for her. And this was the recent G7 in France. And so he said he took the photo because of that. Meloni is angry about this. She's posted very seriously, making all sorts of allegations about President Trump and how he treats his allies. And this is just a few days after the G7, where they were stood together trying to get a closer relationship.
2: BBC News. Norway's government is imposing a near-complete ban on primary school children using generative AI tools in the classroom. The Prime Minister, Jonas Gahr Støre, said using AI increases the risk that young children skip important steps in their education. Children aged 14 to 16 will be allowed some access under teacher supervision. The Supreme Court in India has ruled that walking on secure pavements is a fundamental right, stressing the safety of pedestrians. The court asked the government to bring in a law recognising the right to walk on demarcated pavements. Here's Anbarasa Natarajan.
6: The Supreme Court gave the ruling in connection with a case relating to the death of a 5-year-old boy in a traffic accident while walking to his school. There was no pavement on that road. India's top court insisted that it was the duty of civic authorities to build, demarcate and maintain necessary infrastructure for pedestrians. It said the right to walk preceded the right to move on wheels. India records around 30,000 pedestrian fatalities annually in road traffic accidents.
2: The Brazilian president, Luiz Inácio Lula da Silva, has signed a decree allowing the government to freeze funds from companies operating illegal online betting platforms. A government minister said the frozen assets would be directed to a public security fund. Mr. Lula favours a national ban on online betting platforms. Staff at one of London's most famous green spaces have been celebrating an historic milestone following the birth of four baby pelicans. St James's Park, close to Buckingham Palace, has been home to a colony of the water birds for hundreds of years, but until now none had ever successfully hatched chicks. The park's manager hailed the arrival as a breakthrough moment, with all previous St James's pelicans having been bred elsewhere. BBC News.
0: Hello, I'm Celia Hatton, coming to you live from our studio in central London. Welcome to NewsHour from the BBC World Service. Two leaders signed the framework agreement between the US and Iran this week, Donald Trump and Iran's Masoud Pezeshkian. But it's increasingly clear that two other entities are a key to the success of that deal, Israel and Hezbollah. It's outlined as point one of the U.S.-Iran agreement, Tehran's demand that Israel end its war against the Hezbollah militia group in Lebanon. Israel's Prime Minister Benjamin Netanyahu, though, was in no mood for a ceasefire after Hezbollah killed four Israeli soldiers, vowing to extract a very heavy price from the Iranian-backed group. On Friday, Lebanon's health ministry said Israeli airstrikes killed at least 47 people, including two children. As the fighting continued, talks between the United States and Iran, scheduled to start in Switzerland, were postponed. Though just a few hours ago, a U.S. official said Israel and Hezbollah had agreed to another ceasefire. How long will this iteration of a ceasefire last? Efri Defrin, an army spokesman for the Israel Defense Forces, the IDF, said Israel would keep a military presence in Lebanon and strike again if thought necessary.
7: During the night and until now, the IDF has attacked more than 100 Hezbollah targets. We have eliminated dozens of terrorists. The strikes will continue as needed. Our fighters in southern Lebanon continue to destroy terrorist infrastructure. I want to make it clear, our forces on the ground have full operational freedom to deal with any threats in the area. We are there and we will act to protect the citizens of Israel. We are a buffer. That's the purpose.
0: Dr. Ahmad Zrek is an emergency care doctor in Nabatea Governmental Hospital. He told us what the night had been like under Israeli bombardment.
8: So last night, it was like a disaster. The amount of bombs were thrown on us, the amount of rockets, the amount of patients were thus wounded, the amount of dead bodies that came to us. Like it feels like the first days of the war. We have now a patient, she's making also scans, total body, and making x-rays for extremities. And when she come back, we'll have to know what is happening, and surgeon will complete the work. And her small daughter, she's about 13 years, she's also murdered by the rockets.
0: Dr. Zrake told us the majority of those injured are civilians.
8: Maybe like more than 90% of them are like civilians. There's injuries about in the head. This woman, she'll have amputation maybe for three toes in her right leg. We didn't see the head, but there is a big wound in there. A lot of these cases we are having now. Like, there are civilians. They don't have guns. They don't have nothing. They're just sitting in their houses.
0: Our Middle East correspondent Hugo Bashega spent the day in the southern city of Nabatea.
9: Yeah, we spent part of the day at a hospital in the city of Nabatea in the south of the country, which has been a key target in this war, and it was very, very active. We were there for about 3 hours, and those attacks didn't really stop. We were at a hospital at the top of a hill, so with a very good view of not only Nabatea, but also of nearby villages. And I think there was a moment where I could see plumes of smoke, very dense plumes of smoke rising from about half a dozen places. And to give you an idea of how intense it was, the rescuers based there were not being deployed. They told us that so many of their colleagues had been killed by Israeli attacks that they thought it was too dangerous for them to head out. And the morgue was full with more than 40 bodies, and the bodies that were arriving were being put on the floor because the morgue was full. So it was a very violent day. There's a new ceasefire. I've lost track of how many ceasefire deals have been announced in this war. So people are obviously hoping that this time there will finally be some quiet here.
0: Hugo, you mentioned the ceasefire, but Israel says it has no intention of pulling its troops out of Lebanon. So what does that mean for this latest announcement?
9: This is very important because attacks have continued even after the announcement of this new ceasefire. And obviously this doesn't mean that the war in Lebanon is over, because a huge chunk of Lebanese territory in the south of the country is under Israeli occupation. And the Israeli authorities are saying that they have no plans for now to pull out from Lebanon. They say that they will continue there in those areas along the border. They will continue to dismantle infrastructure being used by Hezbollah. And they say that they want to create a security zone along the border to protect those communities in the north of the country from Hezbollah's rockets and drones. So even though I think there is the hope here that that the ceasefire will finally bring some respite to the people of Lebanon, this is by no means a permanent truce, and it doesn't mean that the war has finally come to an end.
0: And how active has Hezbollah been in returning the strikes by Israel?
9: The escalation that happened today was the Israeli response to the killing of four Israeli soldiers in southern Lebanon overnight by Hezbollah. So Hezbollah continues to have the ability to attack those Israeli soldiers that remain inside the Lebanon. It was also attacking some parts of Israel a few weeks ago. So it means that the group has been weakened, but it continues to have the ability to carry out these attacks.
0: Our Middle East correspondent, Hugo Bashega. Staying with this, Yazid Saig is a senior fellow at the Carnegie Middle East Center in Beirut. Dr. Saig was also an advisor, negotiator and policy planner in the Palestinian delegation to the peace talks with Israel from 1991 to 2002. I asked him what he thought of the ceasefire that was announced today in Lebanon.
10: I think that any ceasefire is going to be fragile for quite a while, in part because the entire U.S.-Iran negotiating process itself is only currently regulated by a temporary memorandum of understanding. Israeli Prime Minister Benjamin Netanyahu may attempt, by striking Lebanon, to sabotage the U.S.-Iran deal yet again, as he's done in the past. And of course, after the 60 days, it all depends on how U.S.-Iran talks go. So the ceasefire is very vulnerable. And of course, Iran itself has used Hezbollah at times to sort of respond to Israel and to the United States to raise the pressure at times. So what we can hope for is that this ceasefire, or a ceasefire that will be, let's say, the current U.S.-Iran ceasefire, if it is enforced for Lebanon as well, then at least it will hold for a while. In the longer term, there's going to be the very serious issue of the Israeli continuing occupation of parts of South Lebanon. And then there is the question of Hezbollah's weapons and whether it will finally agree to start disarming and reintegrating in different ways into the Lebanese state, civil service and armed forces. So that is going to be a tricky process, and that's where things might come apart once more.
0: There have been discussions recently about how to strengthen the Lebanese state. You just outlined some of its weaknesses. A lot of regional states have been involved in those discussions, including Egypt and Saudi Arabia. What do you make of the chances of that strategy working?
10: Saudi Arabia, Egypt, Turkey, and Qatar, if I'm not mistaken, have produced a new draft framework agreement that builds on the so-called Taif Agreement, which ended the Lebanese civil war, but which in significant ways was never fully implemented. And so what they've done, and I think this is very astute, is to build on that existing document and to try and revive this with some modifications as a way of offering everyone things that they want, such as administrative decentralization, financial decentralization, which gives more power to local communities. This could placate the Christian Maronites, for instance. It could also reassure the Shia Muslims, who are the bedrock of Hezbollah's rank and file. It could reassure them all that they're not going to be excluded or discriminated against in a new Lebanon in which Hezbollah finally agrees to forego its autonomy as a military actor. The critical question is whether Israel, Iran, and Hezbollah itself will try and make this work. And I think one issue here, which is important on the Hezbollah and Iranian side, is that Iran has seen that its true deterrence wasn't its nuclear program, nor was Hezbollah the deterrent factor. It was Iran's ballistic missiles and drones and its ability to close the Strait of Hormuz. Given that, it might be more willing to prod Hezbollah towards reintegrating into the Lebanese state to give up its weapons, at least its heavy weapons, and thereby to reassure Israel. And the real question then we're left with is that Israeli Prime Minister Netanyahu has, I think, demonstrated very clearly that he's following a forever war strategy. This is something that suits him in terms of his domestic political standing. It makes him a sort of a war prime minister. And he might not actually like a deal that removes the Hezbollah threat, that it removes the Iranian nuclear threat, such as it is, and leaves him basically with peace on all fronts as a prospect. And that might not actually suit his political strategy.
0: Just to circle back to Iran for a moment and its role in all of this. I mean, you said that Iran might be more willing now than before to rein in Hezbollah. But is it able to do so? How dependent is Hezbollah on Tehran, both for financial backing, but also political backing?
10: I think Hezbollah is highly dependent on Iran now, and much more so than 2 years ago when it was still led by its Secretary General Hassan Nasrallah. The assassination of Nasrallah, the decapitation of much of the Hezbollah command, brought Iranian leadership and command and control far more extensively into Hezbollah than ever before. Previously, Hezbollah was much more a partner to Iran, whereas in the last 2 years or so, Hezbollah has become far more closely tied to Iranian command. And in that sense, I don't think Hezbollah can easily buck any Iranian policy pressure to go in a new direction. So if Iran wants this, and I think, again, for once, a pragmatic Iranian leadership, which may be what we have now, which increasingly thinks in ways that seek some sort of compromise and coexistence with its neighboring states, but also the United States, this kind of Iran might well see that its own advantage lies in resolving the internal Lebanese relations vis-a-vis Hezbollah and vis-a-vis its weapons. So I think this is actually a very interesting moment where there's a lot of potential. And I suspect, frankly, at the end of this, that Netanyahu is the one joker in the pack who has a particular interest in sabotaging where things are going, and in also, I think, preempting the rise of this axis of Saudi Arabia, Turkey, Pakistan, Qatar, Egypt, who are actually offering a regional security approach to all issues, including normalizing with Israel, but on a different basis than the one Netanyahu wants, which includes, of course, denying completely any chance of Palestinian statehood and freedom.
0: Dr. Yazid Sayegh, a senior fellow at the Carnegie Middle East Center in Beirut. And there's more on this story in Lebanon and the wider U.S.-Iran deal available on the BBC website. As I mentioned, a new round of direct talks between the U.S. and Iran have been postponed. The White House announced that the Vice President, J.D. Vance, would not be traveling to the talks and said the logistics had not been simple or predictable. No word yet on when those talks might happen. Stay with us on NewsHour on the BBC World Service. Coming up, how the resident organist for the Boston Red Sox baseball team has been entertaining visiting Scottish football fans.
11: So there's a song by the Proclaimers. It's called I'm Gonna Be, parentheses, 500 miles. It's a wonderful song, very catchy. And I played it, and sure enough, everyone just went nuts.
0: And some stories other we're covering in the BBC newsroom. British emergency services are responding to a collision between two passenger trains in an area north of London. And the US government has confirmed it will end funding for South Africa's HIV programs, linking the decision to unevidenced claims that white South Africans are being persecuted. Stay with us.

0: You're listening to NewsHour. Now, to a diplomatic spat between President Trump and his former close ally, Italy's Prime Minister Giorgia Meloni. The reason? President Trump's comments to an Italian TV channel describing an encounter that he says took place at the G7 summit in France this week. Mr. Trump told the channel that the Italian premier had begged him for a photo of them together and that he'd agreed because he said he felt sorry for her. Well, Ms. Meloni gave her reaction on social media today.
1: So some things deserve an immediate reply. Donald Trump's comments are completely made up. I'm frankly appalled. I don't know why the President of the United States behaves that way with his own allies, not that it's the first time it's happened. I can only say that it's a pity he doesn't have the same resolve when dealing with the enemies of the West, with the enemies of the United States, and with their leaders, with whom instead he shows himself to be much more amenable. But he needs to bear one thing in mind. I never beg, and nor does Italy.
0: More reaction, too, from the Italian Foreign Minister, Antonio Tajani. He was due to begin an official visit to the United States this weekend, but he's cancelled his trip because of Donald Trump's comments, which he called grave and offensive. Yelena Lukaselli is an MP in Giorgia Meloni's Brothers of Italy party. What did she make of Mr. Trump's comments?
2: I think that Trump is not really able to understand that alliance. That doesn't mean to have people that just say yes, but alliance means to have someone that respects you and is able to say no. So I think that what made him nervous was the fact that he had in front a woman that was strong, capable to talk to him face to face, looking him in the eyes. She's very strong and very determined, and she's capable to say no, even if he's the president of the United States.
0: Were you surprised at the strength of the response across the political landscape in Italy?
2: No, I know Giorgia Meloni pretty well. I was expected something like that because there's no way that someone can say to her, first of all, lies, because he said that she was praying to have a picture with him. And who knows Giorgia Meloni very well, and I can say I do, knows perfectly that she will never ask for anything or praying for anything. That is a normal picture that in the meetings like this, we always saw on news, but is not her character to ask for something like that. You know, it was saying a lie. So I was expecting that reaction, and I'm actually, I really think it was the right one. We are in an Atlantic alliance, and we want to be there, and the relationship between Italy and United States are pretty old. We just had the 160 years anniversary of our diplomatic relationship.
0: But if it's such a strong relationship, isn't it then an overreaction for the Italian foreign minister to cancel his trip to Washington?
2: Well, I mean, I think that was more a reaction that was made without thinking. It was a reaction. So it could be another way to let everybody understand that we are proud to be Italian. We are where important things happen, no matter what. And, you know, if you wake up in the morning and the first things on the news is that President Trump say something, lie about your president and say something that was pretty bad about the nation. Because when you say, you know, I feel sorry for her, and you don't feel sorry for Italy. We don't have anything to feel sorry about from the United States, from President Trump.
0: But the U.S. is one of Italy's top trading partners. If you could speak to Giorgia Meloni,
2: yes,
0: you say you're close with her. Isn't it important for her to get over this quickly in order to maintain a good relationship with the Trump administration?
2: Yes. As always, you know, it was this was not the first time that Trump said something about Giorgia Meloni, and this is already done for us. Is that is done. He said something. We answered. That's it, and we are over already. We have a lot of things to think about.
0: Yelena Lukaselli, an MP in Giorgia Meloni's Brothers of Italy party. The Cuban dancer Carlos Acosta is one of the most influential figures in contemporary ballet. He's danced with some of the world's best companies. Several years ago, he moved beyond starring roles in ballets to become a choreographer and artistic director, and he's now created a training program for young dancers as part of his Acosta Danza Academy in the Cuban capital, Havana. The aim? To promote the next generation of Cuban performers. Despite the increasing economic and political turmoil in Cuba, the youth group are currently touring a new show in the UK, which touches on some of those themes. Isabella Jewell went to meet them.
3: There has been, throughout the recent history, a lot of exodus from the island. And even recently as well, we have experienced exodus, massive exodus from Cuba. So I think Susana Pons, the choreography, wanted to tackle that theme that was always has been at the heart of the Cuban diaspora.
4: Carlos Acosta's young dancers are putting in some last-minute practice before a week of dance performances at Sadler's Wells East in London. This dance is called Fuga, and touches upon a difficult reality for many Cubans, emigration. While official figures on this haven't been released by the government, Cuban economist Juan Carlos Albizu Campos estimates that the island's population fell by 18% between 2022 and 2023. And the situation on the island is getting worse. A fuel crisis due to the US blockade is causing regular blackouts and the collapse of Cuba's tourism industry. So how does Acosta Dancer keep going?
3: That's a major operation, but we try to do absolutely the best we can so that still these dancers can carry on having a future in dance in general and don't be distracted by what's going on in Cuba at the moment. I think we are very resilient and we also see our artistry as a refuge. So long as there is a place to dance and there is a sort of like a family vibe where we protect each other, we keep them motivated and keep their careers going.
4: Heidi Nunez is one of the principal dancers in the Next Generation Showcase. In between rehearsals, she tells me why she connects so deeply with the choreography of the performance.
5: I imagine the outside of the island as opportunities or dreams or maybe just someone that I miss so much. I have a duet which is like a goodbye. So I try to picture someone that I miss and remember that specific time when I had to let that person go.
4: All of the dancers are between 18 and 21 years old. There are several dances on the bill, all exploring different themes and styles. Carlos Acosta explains his vision behind the performance.
3: The entire evening, it has so many pathways, and so it offers what Acosta Danza is all about, which is a melting pot of dances, a fusion, a syncretism, as the symbol of the Cuban race, which, as we all know, is a sort of a melting pot of races.
4: Acosta Danza Junior are bringing the energy of youth and the colour of Cuba to the stage, a far cry from recent headlines about their island.
0: Cuban ballet superstar Carlos Acosta, ending that report by the BBC's Isabella Jewell. Stay with us.
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7: Hammurabi handed down just under 300 of these laws.
8: Rules that would be copied and shared for the next millennium.
7: 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How to handle divorce, witchcraft, false accusations.
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10: It's better than medieval England, which was if you survived, you were guilty.
7: And why the Babylonian king is such an important figure in modern law today.
6: In our time, the Code of Hammurabi. Saturday at 11 GMT.
0: Coming up on NewsHour in the next 30 minutes, we'll meet a mother who finally landed a U.S. visa that will allow her to see her son, the football star, play in the World Cup. Plus, some say Andy Burnham could become the U.K.'s prime minister before long. We'll find out more about his politics. And the U.S. announces it's cutting HIV funding for South Africa, the country with the world's largest infected population. That's after the news.
11: BBC News with Sue Montgomery. US officials say Israel and the Lebanese militia Hezbollah have agreed to a ceasefire following intense Israeli airstrikes in southern Lebanon that have killed at least 47 people since Thursday night. However, Lebanese media and rescue officials have reported several Israeli attacks since the deal was said to have come into effect. A major emergency response is underway in Britain after two trains collided in an area north of London. Police say one person has died. The United States is shutting down a major HIV funding programme for South Africa after what it says are failures to address its concerns about the treatment of white South Africans. The Trump administration has claimed white Afrikaners are being persecuted, although there's been no evidence of this. The Italian Prime Minister has strongly denied President Trump's assertion she begged to have her photo taken with him at this week's G7 summit. Giorgia Meloni said it was an appalling claim. Brazil's president has signed a decree allowing the government to freeze funds from companies operating illegal online betting platforms. The money will be directed to a public security fund. Bolivia has entered its 50th day of unrest as protests and roadblocks continue to paralyze major cities. The demonstrations were triggered by an economic crisis. The Polish president, Karol Nawrocki, has announced he's stripping the Ukrainian president of Poland's top honor after a diplomatic row between the two neighbors. Volodymyr Zelensky caused outrage in Poland by renaming a Ukrainian army unit after a nationalist insurgent army that took part in massacres against Poles during the Second World War. In the World Cup, the US are taking on Australia. The Americans are currently 2-0 up. BBC News.
0: Welcome back to NewsHour. The mother of Cape Verde's celebrated goalkeeper, Vozinha, has travelled to the US to watch the tiny country's next World Cup match in Miami. The veteran keeper's epic save helped Cape Verde hold European champion Spain to a draw in their first match in the tournament. The BBC's Paul Nzia has travelled to Vozinha's home island, São Vicente, to try and find out more about the keeper and met Vozinha's mother, who received a US visa after fees were waived.
12: We've travelled all the way because the island has been making global headlines. Not for music or art, but for Vozinha, the man who's making the country proud. We've just left the airport and are heading to the city center. From there, we'll go to the family home of Vozinha. São Vicente is a very small island, so we are eager to see what the mood and the ambience would be like outside his family residence. It used to be crowded with excited residents, but not today. Just robust canine surveillance.
13: Hello, ma'am.
14: Hello. What
13: the...
12: I meet Vozinha's mother, Anna Evora, and his siblings, who are still overjoyed by the recognition he's getting for his performance at the World Cup. Anna shows me pictures of the now veteran goalkeeper in his youth. She was unable to travel to the US for his first ever World Cup match, leaving her 40-year-old son and millions of his newly gained followers emotional. Anna tells me she felt discouraged to even apply for a US visa because she could not afford the bond required to obtain it.
15: They were asking for about $15,000, so I didn't even mention that to my son. Although I had someone who could host me in the US, I didn't make any arrangements. I just didn't bother. That's why I didn't go.
12: But while we were having our interview, her other son, Davidson, said he'd just received a call from the Football Federation asking her to travel urgently to the capital prior that same night. The goal was to arrange for her to fly to the United States so she could fulfill her son Vozinia's dream of watching him play.
15: I'm very happy. This is happening so fast, but I'm quite happy anyway. I'm going to see my son playing in the World Cup, God willing.
12: The news may have felt unreal, but her struggle to hold back tears was no joke. Vozinia means everything to everyone here. Our day in São Vicente was over, so we hit the road for the airport to catch our night flight back to Praia. To our surprise, we met Vozinia's mother preparing to fly to Praia on the same plane. She seemed upbeat about the prospects of meeting her celebrity son.
15: I'm happy. God willing, everything will go smoothly. I'm taking special energy to the Cape Verdeans there. We're going to fight and shine on that pitch.
12: As she serves loved ones with warm hugs, one can only imagine how much more Vozinia will get when they are finally reunited thousands of miles away.
0: Pauline Dia reporting from Cape Verde there. Stay with us on NewsHour. I'm Celia Hatton with NewsHour, coming to you live from our studio in London. Not even 2 years has passed since the last general election here in the UK, when Keir Starmer's Labour Party won a massive majority. So you'd be forgiven for wondering why Prime Minister Starmer is already facing a serious leadership challenge. But he's unpopular domestically and also within his own party, and so rivals are lining up to take his position. Chief among them, a city mayor known as the King of the North, Andy Burnham. He's been clear he'd like to become Prime Minister, and he's just crossed a major hurdle to make that happen. He's won a seat in Parliament, allowing him to formally challenge Keir Starmer to head Labour. Speaking in his new constituency, Makerfield, just after his win, Andy Burnham said it was time for change.
13: We will do that together, won't we? We will take the energy of this campaign and we will bring it forward into changing British politics for the better.
0: And this was Keir Starmer's reaction.
14: Now that Andy has won, which is really important, really good, he's a huge asset to us. If there is a contest, just to be clear with you, then yes, I will run, I will stand, and I've said repeatedly, I'm not going to walk away from that.
0: Rob Watson is our UK political correspondent. So who is Andy Burnham and how does he differ from Keir Starmer?
16: Right, let me try and give you a quick portrait of him, Celia. So he's 56, he's from Liverpool. He's a bit more kind of approachable and obviously relatable than Keir Starmer. He likes to style himself as a kind of ordinary bloke. He likes football, likes beer, likes Britpop. And he's quite stylish, you know, he's obviously concerned about his appearance. He wears sort of trendy clothes for a 50-odd-year-old. And he styles himself as both as an outsider and an insider. An insider in the sense he went to Cambridge University, went straight into politics at Westminster for Labour, and an outsider because he says, I've been up north for 10 years as the mayor of Greater Manchester, so I'm different from all those people down in London. In what way is he different? Well, I've explained personality-wise, he's different. Policy-wise, I don't think he is really particularly different. I mean, like Keir Starmer, he's a sort of soft left, left of centre politician who essentially talks about prioritising, making life better for ordinary working class people.
0: Rob, Andy Burnham won his by-election by a healthy margin, but winning a by-election is one thing. How likely is it he'll go on to win a leadership contest and even possibly a successful general election?
16: My goodness, Celia. Well, let's take the first one first. I mean, I think it's looking much more likely than not that Keir Starmer, despite not wanting to step aside, will have to either, you know, by standing down or being forced out in a competition. So I think it is looking very likely that he becomes leader of the Labour Party and Prime Minister, Andy Burnham. The second one is far more challenging because you have to ask yourself, and you hinted at this at the start, Celia, there have been already six prime ministers, right, in the last 10 years. years, who are unable somehow to deal with Britain's social challenges, economic challenges, a sort of sense that nothing works, and have failed to lift the gloom. So you have to wonder, what might it be about Andy Burnham, you know, in the next couple of years before a general election, where he would succeed where the other six have failed? So there is a vast amount of scepticism out there. But then the other hand is, you know, the Labour Party is so desperate, it's so unpopular, their Prime Minister is so unpopular, that I think they're prepared to roll the dice and give Mr. Burnham a go.
0: Just briefly, Rob, when are we expecting to hear more news on this?
16: Hours, days. I mean, essentially what's happening now is Keir Starmer is trying to hold out, but he needs to find out, is there enough support for him in the Labour Party, or is it all over? We'll know soon.
0: Rob Watson is our UK political correspondent. To Niger now, where 35 people have been killed after jihadist attack on the main international airport in the capital, Niamey, on Thursday. Defense officials in Niger say two civilians and 11 soldiers were killed, and that the attackers were repelled with 22 killed. The government said the airport remained open to air traffic. The Al-Qaeda regional affiliate, JNIM, said it was behind the assault. Niger has struggled to contain a growing jihadist insurgency. Beverly Ocheng is a senior analyst at the security and intelligence firm Control Risks in Dakar. So what happened in that airport attack?
17: At dawn on Thursday, there were gunfire and detonations being heard at the main international airport in Niamey. And then hours later, the government confirmed that 11 soldiers had been killed alongside two civilians. And at just that moment, the Al-Qaeda group that is active in the Sahel, known as JNIM, it claimed responsibility for the incident in a very short statement. It's the second such attack on the airport this year, and the very first time that JNIM itself is claiming such a high-profile attack in the capital of Niger. Niger, the Niamey, is situated in the western region of Tillaberi, and over the years, it has become the epicenter of the militant insurgency. The first time this happened in January, it's Islamic State that claimed responsibility. So these two groups are really contesting for territory there, and the airport has become the symbol of this contestation.
0: Why has the airport become such a target?
17: One of the reasons is because the main military base, Airbase 101, is located there, and this is where the Nigerian army carries out its coordination. Russian paramilitaries are also based there. It's also the headquarters of the joint force of what is now known as the Alliance of Sahel States, which includes Niger, Mali, and Burkina Faso. They came together in 2023 and decided that they wanted to form a joint force to fight against militants in the region, having gotten rid of French and international forces. For militant groups, they see this as an opportunity to try to undermine the military-led government, so attacking air installations, air bases, undermining air defense capabilities.
0: The Niger authorities have accused France of sponsoring the attack. Why?
17: Well, France has become a figure of antagonism for the Sahelian military rulers. I mean, part of the reason is historic, because France has in the past been linked to either assassination attempts against, you know, leaders like Sankara, who was the Burkinabe leader. And then there's some of the allegations that France did not do enough to support these countries with counterinsurgency, and instead, according to these governments, facilitated the militants to be able to spread their activities and presence. But France has long gone from the region. They were asked to leave, withdrew their troops from between 2022 up until about 2024. They no longer really have a real footprint in the region. But for the military rulers, it does give them a subject of continued derision. There's no clear direct link between France's involvement and these militant attacks.
0: Well, beyond blaming France, the current regime seized power in a coup 3 years ago, promising to improve security. Do they have any other plan, any other strategy in order to stop these attacks?
17: In recent months, we have seen the Nigerian government reaching out to Turkey. They did receive defense and logistical supplies from the US, even after having fallen out. But it doesn't quite make up for the level of support that they need, the level of coordination that is needed against the level of extension of the insurgency that is taking place. So without significant support, without training, without surveillance, without intelligence, and then you go back to also the morale of the army, it's going to be very difficult to fight back these militants militants.
0: And now that these attacks are moving more and more into urban areas, what's been the effect on ordinary people?
17: When the attacks do take place, there are disruptions to movement. There weren't any disruptions to flights yesterday, but during the attack in January, there were some minor disruptions. Airline companies in the region said that some of their aircraft was damaged. There is the concern that civilians can be directly targeted, that even operators in the region are not going to be able to effectively use Niamey as either a transit point or logistics. And beyond that, Niger has been trying to improve the surveillance around the airport. So moving communities that have been encroaching the area to have a better view of what's happening. But of course, daily lives are being disrupted as a result of the violent activities of militant groups.
0: Beverly Ocheng is a senior analyst at the security and intelligence firm Control Risks. She was speaking to me from Dakar, Senegal. And now, an award-winning film that's been described as a subtle story of forbidden love and a gentle portrait of grief and longing. Cactus Pears is a film in the Marathi language, and it's captured the hearts of Indians as well as international critics and the South Asian diaspora. Tom Brook reports from New York.
18: Cactus Pears got attention because it depicts a gay relationship in India, not in an urban setting, but in a conservative rural farming community. It's the story of Anand from Mumbai visiting his ancestral home to observe the mourning ritual following the death of his father. While there, he develops a close bond with a local farmer, an old childhood friend. For director Rohan Kunawade, this partly autobiographical story is an attempt to depict a relationship often culturally stigmatized in Indian cinema.
19: I don't look at it as a queer romance. I want to show these characters as human beings. That was the whole point, to show men in more authentic way than how they are usually depicted in films.
18: For the film's London-based producer, Kaushik Ray, what was significant with this picture was that it shines a light on relationships within a traditional culture that are often overlooked.
20: In India, like in many countries, so many queer stories remain hidden within communities, within families, and there are an absolute multitude of stories that really we felt need to be told.
18: There's also an American dimension to this rural Indian story. It became the first Indian fiction feature film to win the World Cinema Grand Jury Prize when it was launched at the Sundance Film Festival. Then it won the influential endorsement of the mother of Zohra Mamdani, the mayor of New York, who happens to be acclaimed filmmaker Mira Nair, who is a big fan of Cactus Pears director Rohan Kunawade.
21: I just loved how Rohan approached it and made it was, and I come from cinema vaithe, I come from the cinema of truth in the street, and he has made a very quietly told, pretty rigorous fiction feature film, but in that completely life as it is lived kind of space, you know.
18: But for the South Asian diaspora and others, what's most significant about this feature film is its rural Indian setting for a gay-themed film. Kaushik Ray again.
20: In queer cinema, generally, so much of what is made and shown centres around an urban life, and very often centres around a white Western life. So the fact that we can set this authentically in India in a rural setting is hugely important.
18: And its supporters think Cactus Pears represents an evolution in how gay characters have been portrayed in Indian cinema. Mira Nair.
21: If you had gay characters at all, it was much more flamboyant, sometimes parodies, you know, sometimes it was never the most tender, just a normal human being like we are.
18: Cactus Pears is a small, unhurried Indian film that's achieved quite a lot. Not just by way of its many accolades, but because for the South Asian LGBTQ community, it's seen as an authentic and respectful portrayal of an aspect of their lives rarely seen in cinema.
0: Tom Brook on the Marathi language film Cactus Pears. 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

0: 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In 10 minutes, the interview hears from Jack Clark, co-founder of one of the world's biggest AI companies.
1: The world we're looking towards is one where it's as if we've added millions more scientists to the world and we get to make choices about where we direct them.
0: At 22:30 GMT, Heart and Soul meets the Iranians, turning away from state-imposed religion.
2: Even when I had religious inclinations and used to pray, I was not in agreement with the Islamic Republic. At that time, I opposed the Islamic Republic on religious and theological grounds.
0: And that's followed by Unexpected Elements and the Science of Chips.
3: They collected cervical cells from two women who'd had their uteruses removed, and they arranged the cells on a 3D chip in a way that basically mimicked the cervix lining and its structural layers.
0: This is the BBC World Service, the world's radio station.
4: A reminder of our top story this hour. Israel and Hezbollah have agreed a ceasefire following concerns that fighting in Lebanon could jeopardize the U.S.-Iran peace deal. Earlier on this program, Dr. Yezid Sayegh of the Carnegie Middle East Center in Beirut explained why Iran might want to put pressure on its Lebanese client, Hezbollah.
5: Iran has seen that its true deterrence wasn't its nuclear program to prevent a U.S.-Israeli attack, nor was Hezbollah the deterrent factor. It was Iran's ballistic missiles and drones and its ability to close the Strait of Hormuz.
4: Other stories we're covering this hour. British emergency services are responding to a collision between two passenger trains in an area north of London. And Brazil's president has signed a decree allowing the government to freeze funds from companies operating illegal online betting platforms. This is NewsHour. The U.S. government says it will stop funding programs in South Africa intended to tackle the spread of HIV and AIDS. It's linking that decision to the South African government's alleged failure to protect the country's white minority Afrikaner community. South Africa's health ministry responded by saying, though it had not been informed of the decision, it had long been working on a self-reliance plan. More than 8 million South Africans are living with HIV, the highest number of any country in the world. John Nkengasong was the founding director general of Africa Center for Diseases Control and Prevention, or Africa CDC, and then served as the global AIDS coordinator in the Biden administration from 2022 to 2025. So what does he think of this U.S. move to cut South Africa's funding?
6: It's actually unfortunate that the U.S. would take such a decision to cut funding in a country that they have supported for many years. And it's thanks to the U.S. efforts that the situation of HIV/AIDS in South Africa had actually decreased and the trajectory was shaped. A U.S. cut to HIV funding would rapidly destabilize treatment and prevention programs. And modeling clearly suggests that hundreds of thousands of excess deaths will occur over a decade, and major services will collapse for key populations and reverse us in two decades of gains. So it's very, very unfortunate that such measures will be taken really to undermine U.S.'s own leadership role that they have played over the last 25 years in controlling HIV/AIDS in Africa and in South Africa in particular.
4: U.S. officials have been defending their decision, saying that the intention of the U.S. government was to foster self-reliance and reduce dependency on American funding. They've added that South Africa is a middle-income country and is more than capable of supporting its own health programs. What do you say to that?
6: I think it's very clear that even when the United States PEPFAR program, which is the president's emergency program for AIDS relief, was fully supporting South Africa, the government of South Africa contributed in excess of 80% in their prevention efforts for HIV and AIDS. So it's the leadership has always come from the government of South Africa, and the Global Fund and PEPFAR have contributed to about 20% or so. Having said that, the problem is huge. The problem of HIV/AIDS in South Africa, or HIV/AIDS in South Africa, is the largest in any country that we can imagine, or by far. So the government of South Africa alone cannot effectively deal with this threat. I mean, it needs all the partnership that is required from the Global Fund. It needs the partnership required from the U.S. government. So I think it would really be unfortunate that these kind of measures will be taken abruptly. It will create shocks that will undermine the health workforce, undermine research platforms, undermine the broader health system functions that were built around PEPFAR and USAID investments.
4: John Nkengasong, the founding director general of Africa Center for Disease Control and Prevention and the global AIDS coordinator in the Biden administration from 2022 to 2025. And last, let's go to the Men's World Cup. And many countries have groups of enthusiastic football fans who travel to host cities to support their teams. U.S. supporters are called the American Outlaws, and Welsh fans form the Red Wall. And let's not forget Scotland's Tartan Army. Scotland are playing Morocco tonight in Boston, and their fans will be there filling the stands. Scotland's first match against Haiti on Sunday also took place in Boston. And in between those games, many Scottish fans visiting the city have been passing the time by going to watch the Boston Red Sox at the city's legendary baseball stadium, Fenway Park. Joss Cantor is the official organist for the Red Sox. He plays at the games, and he's been talking to us about welcoming the Scottish fans.
7: It occurred to me that it would be a good idea to learn some of these songs and chants that are popular with the Scottish soccer fans, because I knew that they were coming. I knew that they had matches in Boston, and then I knew that many of them were going to come to one or more Red Sox games. So I did a little research and sort of put together a list of things that we found online. I also received some suggestions from the Scotland fans through social media.

0: town in their garb, in their kilts. No Scotland, No Party by Nick Morgan. It was a song that one of the Scottish fans told me was worth my time to listen to it and learn it. So I listened to it online and I was able to pick it up. And I saw that there were signs all over the stadium on Sunday night that said, No Scotland, No Party. And I had never heard that slogan or catchphrase before, and I thought it was just wonderful. And then I played the song, and sure enough, everyone sang along, and that was great. I never would have considered myself to be a Scotland football soccer fan prior to this. I don't know a whole lot about soccer. Their enthusiasm and pride for their nation and their culture. And I visited Scotland on a couple of brief occasions and it was lovely, and this does make me want to go back. So there's a song by the Proclaimers. It's called I'm Gonna Be parentheses 500 miles. It's a wonderful song, very catchy, and I played it and sure enough everyone just went nuts. That was one where they were jumping and dancing and spinning around, and there's a part of it that's sort of like a back and forth call and response in the chorus. It was just, you know, it was like a performance, and so that was a particularly magical one. I've been working for the Red Sox for 24 years, and on occasion, like if it's a very big playoff or tournament or World Series or something, in those instances, we do get that level of loudness, but it's when the stakes are so high that it's sort of a different kind of intensity. This was just pure jubilation, and the fact that it sort of stayed at a 10 all the way through from before the game even started and then all the way through the game, it was really just a special, fun time.
1: Scotland-Morocco kicks off in an hour, and the US is currently 2-0 on Australia in extra time. I'm Celia Hatton. Thanks for joining us on NewsHour. 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
5: Coming up from the BBC World Service, the interview, Conversations with the People Shaping Our World, with me, Faisal Islam. For this episode, I speak to Jack Clark, co-founder of Anthropic, one of the companies at the forefront of the artificial intelligence revolution and the makers of the popular Claude chatbot. He says AI systems are becoming dramatically more capable, transforming how work happens even inside Anthropic itself. But he also says we need to put the brakes on AI development to maintain control over these systems, which will only get more powerful.
6: I went on paternity leave in November of 2025. I came back in February of 2026 and I discovered that some of the teams I work with, I had colleagues working with many, many copies of AI systems. We're still hiring people, but now instead of hiring a big set of engineers, we're now hiring a bunch of interdisciplinary experts like lawyers or philosophers or others, because the technical work has been taken care of.
5: Jack Clark, hear more on the interview after the news.
7: BBC News with Sue Montgomery. US officials say Israel and the Lebanese militia Hezbollah have agreed to a ceasefire following intense Israeli airstrikes in southern Lebanon that have killed at least 47 people since Thursday night. However, Lebanese media and rescue officials have reported several Israeli attacks since the deal was said to have come into effect. There are concerns that

0: The violence, which also saw Hezbollah kill four Israeli soldiers, will undermine the deal to end the war between the US and Iran. That agreement stipulates an end to fighting on all fronts, including Lebanon. Charlotte Gallagher is in Jerusalem.
1: I think the reason why it's not working, it's faltering, is because essentially Israel has said it will not withdraw its troops from southern Lebanon. It calls it a security strip until Hezbollah disarm. Hezbollah have said they will not disarm until the IDF go. So it's kind of a stalemate situation. And I think that's why this ceasefire and the ceasefires before just don't work.
0: Police in Britain say at least one person has died after two passenger trains collided north of London. Firefighters, police and ambulance crews are at the scene at Bedford, which the emergency services are calling a major incident. Several people are said to have been injured. Brett Byatt was in the last carriage of one of the trains involved.
2: There was a woman in front of me that had completely snapped her leg, and there was a woman behind her. They were sort of on top of each other. She couldn't move because of her back. There was a guy further down the carriage that couldn't move his neck. He was laid on the floor and people were holding him still.
0: The US government has confirmed it's shutting down its multi-million dollar HIV funding program for South Africa after what it says are failures to address its concerns over the treatment of white South Africans. The Trump administration has repeatedly claimed, without evidence, that Afrikaners are the victims of what it calls a white genocide. Pumza Fulani reports.
3: The program, PEPFAR, has been running for nearly 22 years, but in the latest development in strained relations between Washington and Pretoria, President Donald Trump has decided to end support for the program. Last year, President Trump issued an executive order announcing drastic funding cuts to aid. South Africa has the largest number of people living with HIV, as well as the largest antiretroviral drugs program.
0: Italy's Prime Minister Giorgia Meloni has strongly repudiated President Trump's assertion that she begged to have her photo taken with him at this week's G7 summit in France. Ms. Meloni said it was an appalling and fabricated claim. She accused him of showing far greater deference to the West's enemies than to old friends. World News from the BBC. The Polish President Karol Nawrocki has announced he's stripping Ukraine's President Zelensky of Poland's top honour after a diplomatic row between the two neighbours. Mr. Zelensky caused outrage in Poland by renaming a Ukrainian army unit after a nationalist insurgent army that took part in massacres against Poles during World War II. The spat comes just days ahead of a major conference on Ukraine's reconstruction in the Polish city of Gdansk. African and Caribbean nations have demanded formal apologies from countries that benefited from transatlantic slavery, as well as debt relief and compensation. The demands are part of a 19-point reparations plan endorsed at the end of a three-day conference in the Ghanaian capital, Accra. The Brazilian president, Luiz Inácio Lula da Silva, has signed a decree allowing the government to freeze funds from companies operating illegal online betting platforms. A government minister said the frozen assets would be directed to a public security fund. Here's our global affairs reporter, Anbarasana Tirajan.
4: The new measures are expected to block funds from illegal betting firms at financial institutions in Brazil that receive and handle these resources. Sports betting was made legal in Brazil in 2018, and Lula's administration introduced regulations to the industry last year. After the changes were introduced, tax revenues from licensed betting jumped to more than $1.8 billion in 2025. But there are growing concerns about gambling addiction.
0: Football, and at the Men's World Cup, the hosts, the United States, have won 2-0 against Australia. An Australian own goal and a second from the US centre-back Alexander Freeman secured all 3 points for the hosts. The win means the US are through to the knockout stage of the tournament with a game to spare. BBC News.
5: Hello, I'm Faisal Islam, and this is The Interview from the BBC World Service. The best conversations coming out of the BBC, people shaping our world from all over the world.
6: I want to get freedom. I like that freedom.
7: A gender equal world would be a better world for men too.
8: We need a ceasefire. We need healing. We need trust. These companies don't really, they don't care what governments do.
9: This is a war. The first thing that we want is the war to end.
5: For this episode, I speak to Jack Clark, co-founder of Anthropic and head of the company's new AI future safety think tank, the Anthropic Institute. Anthropic is one of the companies at the forefront of the artificial intelligence revolution and the maker of the Claude chatbot, a leading rival to ChatGPT. Jack says AI systems are becoming dramatically more capable, transforming how work happens even inside Anthropic itself, and could soon supercharge scientific discovery and reshape entire industries. But he also argues governments and society need a way to keep control of increasingly powerful AI systems, including the ability to put the brakes on development if it goes too far, too fast.
10: The world we're looking towards is one where it's as if we've added millions more scientists to the world and we get to make choices about where we direct them. So it's not that the AI system is going to be making all of the choices itself. These things will be governed, but there will be real choices for society of which parts of science do we want to go faster? Which parts of the economy do we want to go faster? We will have choices that we haven't been able to make before, but will have amazing implications.
5: Welcome to the interview from the BBC World Service with Jack Clark.
11: You've put out this new analysis from your company, from what's going on inside the bowels of Anthropic. Are you seriously saying that your systems are on the cusp of essentially building themselves with minimal, perhaps no input from humans?
10: We're saying that the dream of the whole AI industry, which is, you know, 70 years old, of being able to build a generally intelligent system that might be able to help do its own science, now seems like it's in sight. And we're trying to talk about this early because it's an important issue for the world to understand.
11: I mean, just unpack what that means, that you have new measurements of the progress from what's going on inside your own company and the progress in terms of coding, for example.
10: So what I'm seeing is a dramatic increase in the amount of code that is being moved around Anthropic as an organization. Coders here are now writing about 8 times the amount of code than they did in 2021, 2022, 2023, and 2024. We've had this dramatic acceleration, and that has caused us to see this increase in the rate of research and the rate at which we're covering new ground. So something is beginning to speed up about AI development itself.
11: Okay. And in practice, what does that mean in terms of how much of this is derived from the AI and how much of it's derived from human coders?
10: So 80% of the code that goes into Anthropic now comes from Claude. It comes from Claude and Claude-related systems. So the majority of the code in our organization is now written and derived from our AI systems itself, and that accompanies this dramatic increase in the productivity of all of the people working here.
11: And this could get to 100%? This is when it starts to essentially make itself. The AI makes itself, improves itself.
10: That's exactly why we're sharing this information. That's not certain, but it would have huge implications if that did happen. And so our belief is, share this information with the world. That's what I do at the Anthropic Institute, and talk about these issues early because they have amazing implications for both science, robotics, you know, the general pace of discovery in the world, and also they have some potential risks which we're going to need to discuss as well.
11: Well, give us some examples then of what it could mean when we have this 100% AI generating itself.
10: So I'll give you 2 examples. One, biology. Biology is a domain that's quite difficult for AI to work within because you need to run lots and lots of experiments in the real world. For AI systems to get much smarter and be able to build themselves, they'll also be capable of doing science in the real world. And so you can imagine human scientists working with AI systems to cover a lot more ground in biology than they have before. Similarly, robotics. Robotics is an area that is really, really tough for AI systems today. You have to do a huge amount of work of adapting the AI system to be able to work in the real world. It breaks all the time. It's a hard science problem. AI systems capable of this kind of recursive self-improvement would be able to adapt themselves into domains that AI has struggled with so far.
11: Just to be clear, though, what you're saying is that this is the moment where the AI sort of it decides its own pace of discovery. It does it itself with minimal human input?
10: The world we're looking towards is one where it's as if we've added millions more scientists to the world and we get to make choices about where we direct them. So it's not that the AI system is going to be making all of the choices itself. These things will be governed. They will have policy frameworks around them. You know, labs and governments and others will work with them. But there will be real choices for society of which parts of science do we want to go faster? Which parts of the economy do we want to go faster? We will have choices that we haven't been able to make before, but will have amazing implications.
11: But you're also stressing the potential problems here, aren't you? The potential serious problems. And you seem to be raising the question of control. I mean, are we still in control of this process?
10: Yes, I think a good way to think about it is what would happen if you times by 10 the number of people working at the BBC right now? You'd suddenly have these questions of how do we know what they're doing? How do we validate that the work they're doing is good? How do we make sure that the reporting they're doing is up to BBC standards? And there'd be this huge amount of work we do to make sure that these new kind of virtual employees were working on our behalf in ways that make sense to us. That is the same problem that we're going to have to deal with and work on in many, many domains. All organizations and societies are going to have to contend with a world where we're getting a lot more done, and we need to figure out how we trust these systems that are doing that work for us.
11: I just want to, you described this as if you were having thousands more employees. Is that how it works? Are these, I think you call them agents, are they sort of like having employees? Is that how you treat it? Is that how, and each human has like, in your company has like 10, 20, I don't know, 100 of these people working for them?
10: I think that's a great way to think about it. You know, I went on paternity leave in November of 2025. I came back in February of 2026, and I discovered that some of the teams I work with, I had colleagues who were now working as if they had like large teams of people around them. But in fact, they were just working with many, many copies of AI systems. And similarly, I'm building a bunch of new teams right now, and we've changed how we're approaching hiring. We're still hiring people, but now instead of hiring, say, a big set of engineers, we're now hiring a bunch of interdisciplinary experts like lawyers or philosophers or others, because the technical work has been taken care of. So smaller teams, faster moving teams, and everyone at the company is more like a manager than an individual employee now.
11: And so you're saying this for coding, but does it apply? It surely does apply in other areas, particularly of knowledge work, creative writing, creative directors, legal work, accountancy.
10: It feels like it's going to apply in most domains. And in part, that allows everyone to do a lot more than they were able to do before. But it's also a challenge. I think many people working today don't think, if they're an individual, you know, practitioner, what would it be like if I had 5 colleagues or 10 colleagues? What could I get done? And that's the kind of mindset change that this technology implies.
11: And what sort of jobs, therefore, are under risk, likely to be replaced in this world of AI agents that can actually kind of improve themselves without human input?
10: So as we say in this report, I think there are open questions about whether AI systems can be truly creative, you know, truly come up with interesting off-the-wall ideas. There is not really evidence for that yet. And what we see it happening with work at Anthropic is we're now limited more by the ability to generate good ideas than the ability to do the engineering to turn those ideas into reality. So everyone who generates a bunch of ideas, is creative, has kind of entrepreneurial ideas, is going to be advantaged by this. And if you're in rote jobs, highly repetitive jobs, jobs that in the past would have been at risk of automation in, say, things like factory work in previous generations, now that same phenomenon is going to play out in knowledge work. And we need to figure out how do we help people change their mindset about what sorts of work they're doing and move to these more kind of creative jobs where they're going to be able to get a lot more done.
11: Well, I mean, you use this phrase knowledge work. I mean, that covers large swathes of, for example, the British economy. That covers the sorts of jobs that many graduates think that they're going to create careers in. And you're suggesting with this report that they can't count on that.
10: We're hiring many, many people, including early stage graduates here today. But the sorts of graduates we're hiring are the ones that have a bunch of creative ideas that they want to put to work and a bunch of kind of an entrepreneurial mindset. I think that story is going to play out across the larger economy, where we need to figure out what are the skills we're teaching people and what are the types of roles that companies hire for. So the implication of this technology and AI's advance in general is significant amounts of economic change. We can't predict exactly how that change manifests, but surely some of it will be a change in the makeup of some jobs. That's what's happening.
11: Well, give us a sense of that. An AI agent very quickly in the next, before 2030, could replace a lawyer, an accountant, a copywriter.
10: What we see today is, you know, on our legal teams and our accountancy teams here, these teams have the property of being hybrid teams. They have a bunch of people that work on it, and they have a bunch of instances of our AI systems that they're working with to get stuff done. So I think the story is generally any profession is now going to be able to work with AI systems and change how work happens as a consequence, which also means any single profession has some potential for AI to come in and augment or automate different types of work. And we're trying to measure that. Right now, there aren't clear measures that say that augmentation or automation is happening at large scale, but clearly that's the implication of this. And we're trying to share data about it so that we can see if this shows up in the broader economy.
11: So right now you're saying it's not showing up, but you're trying to prepare society for a shock to the jobs market and what people consider to be work.
10: Exactly. We're trying to prepare the world for potential change. What we see at Anthropic is the very early suggestions of both the technology getting better and the sorts of teams that we're building changing and the ways that people work are changing. Now, how robust that is, how long-term that is, remains to be seen. Our philosophy and that of the Anthropic Institute is get this data out there early, share it with the world, and sort of discuss this with the world, and then figure out if this has big macroeconomic or societal implications.
11: Well, it seems that it would, but it's also having an impact on safety, security. There are big concerns about this. I just want to go back to this issue of control here. If an AI starts to improve itself, 80% you say already internally, gets to 100%, what, in the next year or two? Is that realistic?
10: It's plausible, but I think that it's also a choice as to whether you let AI systems get that far. Something which we discuss in the post and why we're sharing this is we think this is a topic that the world should be talking more about and a topic the world should make decisions about, not only private companies.
11: So we might want to stop the 80% that you're seeing internally in terms of coding being done by AIs getting to 100%, because the consequences would be what for safety? The AI could start deceiving us, could start developing itself in ways that we can't keep track of, that we do lose control.
10: Yeah, you want the option to be able to take your foot off the gas and put your foot on the brake, right? Right now, it's like the AI industry has a gas pedal, but it doesn't have a brake pedal in the car. And what we're saying is we want to do some of the work required to build that brake pedal so we in the world have an option. It's not obvious today that you want to do that, but absolutely, as you say, at some point in the future, you might say, let's get all of the benefits we can for, say, biology and medical research, and let's take a pause or take a moment on AI research where we can absorb the societal changes implied by this.
5: You're listening to The Interview from the BBC World Service with me, Faisal Islam. This interview with Jack Clark came at an extraordinary moment for AI, not just in terms of finances, where the AI companies are in the midst of the biggest capital raise of all time. That's Anthropic, SpaceX, and also ChatGPT, OpenAI. And also, as you've been hearing, one of the most extraordinary advances in AI in what they call that recursive self-improvement on the journey towards general intelligence. It's an extraordinary moment, and we're starting to see this percolate out to the world's biggest companies. So let's return to my conversation with Jack Clark.
11: So as it gets closer to 100%, and you say you want it to do loads of biology, can your systems stop a sort of self-governing AI from developing a bioweapon with this biological or medicines knowledge, for example?
10: Yes. I mean, that's work that we and others in the industry have been doing for many years now. Bioweapons, cyber weapons, governments pay attention to this. But this is all the kind of thing that we're going to need to talk about more as not just companies, but societies, and eventually figure out what regulatory frameworks are such that you kind of bind industry around common standards here, because no one wants out-of-control system building bioweapons, and you can create laws to prevent that, and we have the technology that prevents that today. We are being forthright in our views that AI systems are going to keep getting more powerful, and our view is that the world needs to do some thinking, and we need to eventually develop some new regulations that allow us to be confident in these systems. You know, many of the regulations and policy frameworks of today were not built on the assumption that artificial intelligence systems would exist, let alone get this powerful.
11: Yeah. It sounds like the Manhattan Project, and it sounds like a reasonable policy option might be to think about all the potential negative consequences and pull the plug.
10: Our position is we need to study both. There are amazing benefits to be had and there are real risks. We're publishing this information so that the world can be cued to the fact that AI progress is continuing. And over in the US, they did recently publish an executive order which formalizes some amount of testing and studying of these systems for risks. So the world is beginning to do this, which is exactly what we need to do to have confidence in the technology.
11: Are you worried for your kids if this message doesn't get out?
10: I'm not worried for my kids if this message doesn't get out. I am worried for my kids if we as a society don't have a serious conversation about what the implications of AI's continued advances mean. They're going to mean that there are potentially great benefits. There are also risks. They are also going to change things about society, and they are going to need to change aspects of policy. And we have to have that conversation soon.
11: And the most worrying risks from your perspective, you know more about this than most people. Give us a sense of that.
10: I think the most worrying risk I see is what happens if you have a whole bunch of new AI systems and they're not very coordinated and they don't behave in ways that might make sense to you or me. Just as the example I've talked about is if you added hundreds or thousands of new colleagues, that's a potential risk until you're confident with how those colleagues work, the work that they do, how predictable they are. There are lots of unknowns there. And that kind of emergent risk is the sort of thing I'm most worried about and focused on.
11: But have your systems shown deceitful behavior, attempts at blackmail we've heard about from some systems, escaping like boxes, sandboxes that you've put them in to stop them escaping?
10: We do lots and lots of safety testing of our systems before release, and we kind of put them in extremely high pressure situations designed to elicit like stress behaviors that might be equivalent to bending the wing on an airplane until it breaks. You do that so that you understand what the shear point is, and then you put in safety controls into the system. So sometimes our systems do unexpected things. We write about these publicly, and we redevelop the systems so that as we deploy them, we have confidence they won't do that in the wild.
11: Just to go back to the flotations and then the money, it's obviously a very big issue right now. I mean, when you look at it from the outside, it could be said that it looks like the big AI firm Silicon Valley is sort of cashing in at the top of the market. What do you say to that?
10: Well, I can't comment on specifics here for obvious reasons. I can say that the implication from this research and what I take to be true is AI progress is going to be faster in the coming years than it has in prior years. And the capabilities of these systems are going to get a lot better, a lot more quickly than I think many people expect.
11: Yeah, trust is really important, isn't it? With the tech industry and people's data, and there are some reasons why where that lacks. And indeed, I think we are perhaps seeing a bit of a backlash against AI, particularly on, say, US college campuses as the fears about jobs start to materialize. Can you see that in what you see in America where you are now?
10: We've done some studies at the Anthropic Institute, and what you see is people in developing economies are generally quite enthusiastic about AI, and people in developed economies are generally quite pessimistic about it. And I think that's because there's this larger backdrop of people in places where the economy has grown a lot in recent years associate technology with economic growth. People who are in economies where the growth has been stagnant or just not that significant don't associate technology with growth. They associate it with change, and change can be uncomfortable when your economy isn't growing. So I think that explains some of the anxiety we're seeing, and AI companies, we need to show up with more of the societal benefits like those in science, like those in biology that I've been talking about.
11: Just for people watching this who are sort of hearing about the potential pitfalls and perils, and at the same time, you know, due to your commercial success, your company is going to be worth apparently $1 trillion in the next few weeks officially, that there's a bit of a disjunction here, that you're creating a system that is now the world's problem. How does that make you feel? How does it make your company feel? And is it enough for you just to sort of sound the warning bell don't you feel like perhaps yourself you should be reining things in if these are the potential consequences, and that if it does go wrong, it's your company and similar companies that'll be to blame?
10: It's a tremendous responsibility, not one we take lightly. I think about this all the time. We share this information because we're trying to have a discussion. We also support regulation. We've supported transparency regulation in the US in multiple states. We were signatories to the EU AI Act codes of practice. Whenever there's regulation that would support the safety of AI companies and apply some transparency and some oversight of them, Anthropic reliably shows up to support that. We need that in addition to this kind of information sharing that I'm doing here today.
11: Okay, one last question. I mean, your advice for a confused young person thinking that the jobs that they had set sail to try and get, that they are simply not going to exist, and they're watching instead the sort of share options of Silicon Valley kind of go to the moon and thinking, what am I going to do? Am I even going to have a career? What should they do?
10: Develop a hobby. Anyone who has a hobby has something that they're passionate about and that they know more about than most people. And with that hobby, you can have curiosity, you can have ideas, and you can use that to really get the most out of these AI systems. And I am sure turn that into like amazing jobs, jobs that don't even exist yet. And it requires you to experiment with the systems and have that curiosity. So that's my message.
11: But like, you know, 3 years ago, you'd have said become a software coder, and that would have been wrong, yeah?
10: Well, I never would have said that. I have a liberal arts background. I would have always said go into the liberal arts, because my experience has been people that are creative and people that can think broadly, people that read a lot, people that have interests are the ones most benefited by this. Indulge in curiosity and it pays back in how you can use this technology.
11: But become a philosopher.
10: Well, yeah, I think it's a great time for philosophers. We've just hired a whole bunch of them here.
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1: The nerves begin to build and the voices in your head start to get louder. 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
1: I'm Amanda Dlamini. I'm the former captain of the South African national team. I scored penalties in shootouts,
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1: We'll hear from experts, psychologists, and players about why the penalty shootout continues to be full of drama and anxiety, and ask if there could ever be an alternative.
0: Agony and Ecstasy, a history of penalty shootouts. Thursday at 8:30 and 19 GMT.
4: Coming up on World Business Report, India's richest man, Mukesh Ambani, files for what could be a record-breaking stock market debut. Plus, we hear how water breaks during the Football World Cup are becoming advertising gold mines. And Toy Story is back for a fifth film. But can Disney ever afford to say goodbye to its billion-dollar franchise? That's all to come after the latest world news.
5: BBC News with Fiona MacDonald. American officials say Israel and Iran-backed Hezbollah have agreed a ceasefire following intense Israeli airstrikes in southern Lebanon that killed at least 47 people since Thursday. Lebanese media and rescue officials have reported several Israeli attacks since the deal was said to have come into effect. Police in Britain say at least one person has died after two passenger trains collided north of London. Several people are said to have been injured. A major HIV funding programme is being shut down in South Africa by the United States government. The White House said the decision was made after what it says are failures to address its concerns about the treatment of white South Africans. The Italian Prime Minister strongly repudiated President Trump's assertion she begged to have her photo taken with them at this week's G7 summit in France. Giorgia Meloni said it was an appalling and fabricated claim. African and Caribbean nations have demanded formal apologies from countries that benefited from transatlantic slavery, as well as debt relief and compensation. The demands are part of a 19-point reparation plan, endorsed at the end of a three-day conference in the Ghanaian capital. Norway's government is imposing a near-complete ban on primary school children using generative AI tools in the classroom. The Prime Minister said using AI increases the risk that young children skip important steps in their education. Football, and in the first of today's matches at the Men's World Cup, the hosts United States have beaten Australia 2-0 in Group D. A little later, Scotland take on the reigning African champions Morocco. And history has been made at one of London's most famous green spaces, St James's Park, close to Buckingham Palace. Four pelican chicks have hatched. All previous St James's pelicans had been bred elsewhere. BBC News.
4: India's richest man bets big.
6: 10 years ago, Jio began its journey with an audacious dream to remove digital inequality from India.
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4: It's World Business Report from the BBC World Service. I'm Vishala Sripathma. On the way, Indian billionaire Mukesh Ambani files for a blockbuster IPO float. It could be a record listing for the country. Plus, Toy Story returns for a fifth outing. But behind Buzz and Woody lies a billion-dollar franchise Disney simply can't stop playing with. Now, if you use a mobile phone in India, chances are Jio has made some inroad into your household. In less than a decade, the company has gone from a new entrant to a dominant force in India's telecoms market. And now it's gearing up for a stock market listing that could make it one of the biggest telecom companies in the world. Asia's richest man, Mukesh Ambani, who chairs Reliance Industries, the group behind Jio, spoke about how the business transformed the industry in India.
6: 10 years ago, Jio began its journey with an audacious dream to remove digital inequality from India. At that time, voice was costly, data was expensive, speeds were poor. Jio made voice free, made high-speed data affordable, and Jio made digital life possible for every Indian.
4: So Mukesh Ambani there, talking about Jio and its successes. So how do they get so big so quickly? Well, Neil Shah is the co-founder of Counterpoint Research.
7: India market, right? It's a home to almost 1.4 billion population, and Jio has become the largest telco in India. 60 to 70% of the population is below 30 years old. So it's the youngest population and the most, I would say, attractive population to global companies who want to enter India. And if you look at over the last 5 to 6 years since the pandemic, actually, the consumption of mobile has gone up considerably. So it's an extended arm, and I would say people are spending more on mobile phones and mobile data and in terms of time and money.
4: And would you say India is in a growth phase relative to, say, Europe or United States, where perhaps despite there constantly being change in technology, it's perhaps a bit more saturated in terms of markets?
7: Yeah, absolutely. If you look at India, as I said, it's a young market and it is quite underpenetrated when it comes to technology and consumption in terms of data. It's one of the highest in the world. At the same time, if you look at the scale, sheer scale of the economy is huge. And also in terms of the middle class, it's the largest middle class in the world. And that is growing, and the per capita income is growing. So the consumption patterns are increasingly favorable for this market.
4: And what is it about Jio? Because clearly lots of other companies have been competing in this space.
7: Before Jio entered in 2016, India had almost 14 mobile operators to cover a billion people at that time. And when Jio entered, actually, most of them actually had to exit market because the sheer scale of Jio's network, where Jio came with a fully new architecture 4G network and had a huge scale in terms of economies because of the network and the architecture. And that allowed Jio to actually take the market share away. And the total number of operators are now down to almost 3.
4: Clearly, India's been looking into semiconductors. It's trying to position itself, it would seem, to be another destination for companies that want to go and get their chips made, for example, in this sort of era of AI infrastructure. Do you think it's going to attract foreign investment and foreign companies?
7: It definitely will. If you look at when Jio went into the second phase after 2020, it attracted almost $32 billion worth investments from Google, Meta, Middle East. So everyone has invested in Jio and it has become a huge player because of that funding. But now it has more bigger ambitions in a sense where it wants to go into satellite connectivity. It is becoming a full-fledged data center player as well. And that is why you will see a lot of foreign investment coming in because of the sheer scale and the business model which Jio brings to the table.
4: What does this mean for ordinary consumers in India? Paint us an idea of how Jio sits in the Indian market.
7: So there are different conglomerates, like how Samsung or SK or Hyundai is to Korea. Similarly, Jio, Tata, these are to India. They are penetrated in retail, they're penetrated in telecom, they're penetrated in connectivity, they're penetrated in content and commerce. So they're covering almost everything. So that's why I call it a super operator. And Jio has a good mind share as well as good wallet share among the Indian consumers.
4: So that was Neil Shah speaking to me earlier on the potential listing of Jio on the stock market in India. Joining me now is Susan Schmidt, Portfolio Manager at Exchange Capital Resources in Chicago, our markets guest today. Hi, Susan.
8: Hello.
4: So it's interesting, this Jio listing, because it really is showing how investors might be looking towards India now for these sort of big market listings.
8: Absolutely. India is very much, has been, a developing market in investors' minds. And they're considering, you know, India again and again, much more so as we see the Indian economy, the Indian middle class really develop and come into an economic force. So investors internationally, as they explore different markets, looking for the next up and coming, are really focused on India. We've seen that with the great appreciation in the overall Indian stock market over the last several years. As companies emerge and they get bigger and more stable, you're starting to see much bigger listings like this.
4: So, I mean, I hate the phrase litmus test, but do you think this might be the case with Jio?
8: I think it is a marker in the development of the Indian stock markets, Indian companies moving out onto international exchanges. And I think investors are looking at this saying, all right, let's see what the sustainability of this stock is in the market, the liquidity, the viability with not just Indian investors, but international investors looking to diversify their portfolios. So I think in some ways it is very much a movement down the timeline as investors are looking to see how developed is this and how supportive can the markets be around this type of company.
4: Now, Susan, it's been roughly about a week, hasn't it, since the SpaceX IPO. That's all we spoke about for about a month, I think. The stock is up about 37%.
8: It is. It's been a wild ride. With the SpaceX coming out, such a huge valuation. It's the largest IPO valuation in the U.S. market, certainly, and worldwide. And so making a big splash, we had a lot of news and anticipation of this event. It offered out at $135 per share. It's ending up now about 37% above that, but it did spike much higher. It was over $200 at one point as investors have been scrambling to get some shares in this. It's certainly embraced by the investment community, particularly the retail, because it does have such brand recognition. Still questionable, and we wait to see what the profitability will be like in long term, but certainly something that, you know, investors, institutional and retail, are interested in.
4: And we've heard a lot about these shareholders that have surpassed the $1 billion mark.
8: Yes, so very interesting. And many shareholders are now millionaires and multimillionaires are those that the employees who've worked for SpaceX over the years coming into suddenly this huge amount of money, potentially adding on to their net worth in a surprise event, probably for someone who joined the company 10 years ago with no idea that this valuation was in the offing. So definitely interesting. We've seen other millionaires, billionaires even, come out of this. We've seen their CEO, their CIO, the head of operations, and the finance guy, all now net worth north of $1 billion just based on the stock price. Now, remember that that's based on the stock that they own, that they've been given as employees. That's not necessarily liquid, so it's not been converted to cash yet, but valuation is very large. And with that as well, don't forget Elon Musk, now a trillionaire based on this new valuation.
4: It's incredible, these numbers that are coming out just from that IPO alone. Something that markets have been digesting and investors have been digesting is the US brokered peace agreement with Iran. There are signs that shipping activity through the Strait of Hormuz is recovering. What kind of impact has this had on the price of fuel so far?
8: Well, we've seen oil prices start to decline as investors and economies have gotten more optimistic that oil will start flowing more freely. We've seen this agreement and the ceasefire and now potentially a memorandum of understanding between Iran and the U.S., hoping that the Strait of Hormuz will increase traffic flow. Iran will allow free shipping. We have a window of 60 days because of this memorandum where Iran has said they will open up the strait and allow for free shipping back and forth. We've seen 20 ships that have been confirmed that have gone through based on their own tracking devices. There probably have been quite a few more that have not turned on their trackers as they've moved through the strait. And so with that, investors are very hopeful that this will release supply, eliminate the supply constraints and concerns that we wouldn't be able to get oil around the world as our energy source as we had been. Remember, 20% of oil had been moving through the Strait of Hormuz. Hopefully that will return. And interestingly, it's only a 60-day window here. So we're anticipating good things, and the market has dropped the price of oil by about 10% over the course of the week. But it still remains to be seen. Nothing's finalized yet.
4: Okay, Susan, we'll be keeping an eye on that. Susan Schmidt, Portfolio Manager at Exchange Capital Resources in Chicago. You're with World Business Report from the BBC World Service. Now, if you've been watching the Football World Cup, something you might have picked up on is the amount of water breaks, or hydration breaks as they call them. Fans have been heard booing them in the stands, but it's been a bit of a goldmine for the broadcasters. The 3-minute stoppage, which is for the players to get some water and cool off in the heat, has allowed for extra adverts to be shown, and there's been lots of them, hence the booing from the fans. Well, the BBC's senior sports reporter, Daniel Austin, has been looking at the numbers.
9: So the hydration breaks that FIFA have introduced are a big opportunity for the broadcasters that pay a lot of money to FIFA to show the tournament to make money in a way that they've never been able to do so before. So they already make a lot of money from advertising before matches or a half time, but this is brand new. So the fact that there is a designated break of 3 minutes in each half, 2 minutes and 10 of which, if broadcasters want to, they are allowed to show adverts, just means that they're able to go to their partners and say, well, we've got a whole new window here where people are maybe even more engaged than at halftime or before kickoff, in which you can sell your wares. So that means that they're able to make an awful lot more money than they would have been before. It's a choice for each broadcaster in each territory as to what they do during the hydration break. But in the majority of territories around the world, football fans are seeing ads during these periods. And what that means is that they might be taken away from the action entirely. It might be 2 minutes and 10 where they are watching a full commercial break, full screen. In some places, it might be for a shorter amount of time and it might only be split screen. But experts that we in BBC Sport have spoken to estimate that, for example, in the US alone, a single slot in a Fox Sports World Cup broadcast is worth between $200,000 and $300,000 for 30 seconds.
4: Wow. So that's big money then, numbers involved.
9: It's huge money. And if you do the maths, there are 832 possible additional 30-second slots given by these hydration breaks.
4: Yeah.
9: What that means is the experts estimate that Fox alone, so one broadcaster in one nation, could be making $250 million more dollars just from hydration break ads on top of everything else.
4: So significant sums, and effectively creating an entirely new revenue stream then for broadcasters. But how are fans feeling about it? Do they say it disrupts the flow of the game for them? Has there been much backlash?
9: The response generally has been pretty overwhelmingly negative, both from fans and people involved in the matches, players and coaches too. What we've seen so far is the teams use it as a kind of tactical break. So they might tweak things. It's a sort of mini halftime. Not only are they refueling, but they might adapt the way that they're playing in some way. And what that means is that the momentum of games can completely change. So it's not just a case that this is a simple bit of extra revenue. It is having a tangible impact on the football as well. And that means that in an awful lot of the venues so far, fans have really audibly jeered the announcement of the break with the referee's whistle. So far, there is quite a bit of backlash, but crucially, supporters in America and people watching at home in America are very used to games in professional sports being in quarters.
4: Yes,
9: and they are very used to sets of adverts that last for a really long time. So the backlash domestically is nowhere near as big as maybe internationally.
4: Yes, and to that point, it does feel like a more American-style model. Do you think this will be a permanent fixture, or will fans and potentially players throw a spanner in the works if it is disrupting the flow of the game?
9: I think it's hard to imagine FIFA and the broadcasters saying, well, we found a way to make some extra money here. Let's not do that again. That's quite a rare instance that you would find any organisation that wants to make money doing that. FIFA at the moment doesn't gain financially directly, immediately from this, because they are not the ones that sell the ads on TV. But what they can do when they're negotiating the next tranche of broadcast rights with partners all around the world is say, well, we introduced these breaks last time and it was worth X amount more to you. And that means that we are going to charge you a higher price. So if this is a way for FIFA to charge a higher price, I don't imagine that they will back away from that. But in other competitions, for example, the Premier League, the UEFA Euro, the UEFA Champions League, it's much less likely because there's a more engaged, a more mature, a more traditionalist audience for those competitions where people would be much less likely to accept it. And in fact, UEFA already have given a statement to BBC Sport today to say that they have no intention of implementing these breaks as mandatory in the way that FIFA have for the World Cup.
4: So that was the BBC's Daniel Austin. And not long to wait now for that Scotland match, Scotland versus Morocco, about sort of 12 minutes or so. Let's head over to the Mediterranean now, to another great footballing nation of Italy, because the city of Venice has been making headlines today. It could soon become a lot more expensive for tourists that only intend to spend the day there whilst visiting Italy. The city's new mayor is suggesting an entry fee of up to 50 euros on peak days, which is 5 times the current maximum charge. Now, it's the latest effort to curb over-tourism, but locals have mixed feelings about it. Well, Francesca is the owner of Sulla Luna in Venice. It's a bookshop and bistro, and she says that taxing tourists on a daily basis can sometimes create more chaos.
10: I understand the intention behind it. Over-tourism is a problem for Venice, but I don't think this is the solution at all. It makes the residents very uncomfortable because we feel like we live in a museum and not in an alive community. Arriving to Venice and see all these people asking you, who are you? Why are you here? You have to demonstrate that you are a resident is something that is really upset.
4: And do you find that these people that arrive for the day to visit Venice, are they important for your trade in your business?
10: I think the kind of tourism that is one day and they go is not the best tourist for any city. The problem is that until they keep building hotels and hostels on the mainland, they will support this kind of tourism.
4: So ultimately, the mayor would like to reduce visitor numbers because a lot of people that live and work in Venice complain about the high numbers of tourists. Do you think that will impact businesses like yours and on the kind of nature and character of Venice itself?
10: When my father was a child, there were 150,000 inhabitants. And the city was already a tourist point of interest, but it was also a city with everything you need. In the last 70 years, the population is now a third that it was in 70 years ago. So we have a big problem because people are going away from Venice. And I think it is a political choice.
4: Presumably the aim here is to encourage people to stay in Venice the night and to avoid the day trippers. Do you think this sort of scheme helps local residents, do you think, or are they missing the real issues that affect people like yourself?
10: I feel disappointed and I don't think it's a good idea for the city. I think we can find better solutions to balance the residents' life and the tourist needs in a way that make everybody happy. But it's not about my business or the business in the city. It's about, do you want Venice to be a real city with a live community and a population of residents? Or do we want to make it a museum?
4: That was Francesca in Venice speaking to me a little earlier on. Finally, to infinity and beyond once again. Toy Story 5 lands in cinemas on Friday. Here's a sneak peek from the latest trailer.
11: Woody!
12: Jesse, hello?
11: Is it as bad out there for toys as they say it is?
12: We're finding more abandoned toys each day.
13: We're down!
11: Tex invaded our house, too.
12: I don't know, Jesse. Toys are for play, but tech is for everything.
4: Well, Tom Hanks spoke to reporters at the premiere, and he is, of course, the voice of Woody that we heard there. He says he trusts the process behind the brand.
14: I haven't really read the full through script after Toy Story 2.
15: Right.
14: Because I just said, I trust you guys implicitly. You're not, mm-hmm. What am I going to do, give notes on what I think? No, it's not going to happen.
4: Well, it's been 30 years since the first Toy Story hit cinemas, and the franchise is obviously still going strong. But if you look at the numbers, it might leave some clues as to why it's still around. Now, the films have taken around $3 billion at the box office worldwide, but if you add in toys, clothing, theme parks, rides, and also other merchandise, and Disney says Toy Story has generated around $16 billion in revenue. Quite something. Well, Simon Gallagher is from SPG Global, an entertainment consulting and investments company, and joins me now. Hi, Simon.
15: Hi, how are you?
4: Not too bad. So, Simon, in your view, how has the Toy Story franchise become so successful? Why is it so good?
15: Well, a fantastic team behind it. Obviously, Disney, Pixar, Tom Hanks, Tim Allen. So, very credentialed, wonderful entertainment industry icons, but also it's about universal themes that live on and are told well through the movies. Friendship, growing up, belonging, change, loss, all those sorts of things which resonate for the entire movie-going audience, not just for kids or adults.
4: And clearly the franchise around it has really helped its financial success, so toys, merchandise, and also other branding as well.
15: Absolutely. Look, the films have made about $3 billion worldwide in terms of box office, and the projections in terms of the merchandise sales is somewhere near three times that at about $9 billion. So absolutely, it's not just about going and seeing them. It's about what happens at Christmas times and on birthdays where they're continuing to generate income from the movie.
4: And what it's managed to do is sustain relevance. Now, Tom Hanks is no spring chicken. He's been around for a long time, and yet he's still the voice of Woody.
15: Absolutely. They've become, Woody and Buzz have become part of popular in the same way Mickey Mouse or Harry Potter have. And so that's gone not just for one generation, but across two or maybe even three generations. People first went and saw the original Toy Story in 1995 and now taking their own kids. It's stopped being just a movie franchise, become part of that cultural furniture.
4: And also, distribution is very important here with any type of film like this. Pixar and the Walt Disney Company clearly did very well in shaping that success through its marketing and its distribution.
15: Absolutely. And it will continue on. You know, we'll see them. There'll be the theatrical release. There'll be a transactional window that will happen about 15 to 30 days after the first film debuts here in the US today. And then 100 days after that, you'll start to see the film being available on Disney Plus, which is obviously driving revenue through the subscriptions to Disney shareholders.
4: And how does the revenue divide and sort of divvy up in terms of returns? So clearly the companies behind the brand do very well from it. But what about the stars like sort of Tim Allen and also Tom Hanks and the stars Hanks that we're familiar with?
15: Yeah, it's funny. I was listening to your soundbite before we went on air, and Tom Hanks saying he very rarely read the full script after the second one. I'm not surprised. I wouldn't be reading the script either if they were offering me $5-10 million to come and be in an audio booth and

0: just for kids, but for everyone.
1: Okay, Simon, thank you very much for joining us. Simon Gallagher there. Susan Schmidt is still with us. Susan, are you going to go and see Toy Story?
2: Well, I just might, because it is multi-generational, and I did see the first one in 1995. Now I have some nieces and nephews to take with me. So the story does live on. That's part of the strength of this franchise for Disney, and also why they felt so confident coming out again. The last Toy Story movie was in 2019. Pixar needs to show that they still have blockbuster hits, and Toy Story 5 is certainly one of those that they are hoping to bring forth to the market. Investors are looking at this as a positive for Disney stock overall.
1: And I'm curious, how do your nieces and nephews know about Toy Story? Is that because you tell them about it?
2: It's the beauty of streaming and access to prior films that are out. They hear about it, and as we said, I like that it's part of the cultural furniture. That's a great way to describe it. And that it just has become one of those ubiquitous brands out there where they've seen the characters, the toys, the merchandising. Don't forget that we're beyond the big screen now in some of these events, that this is much more than just a film. There's revenue attached to all sorts of avenues around this and things that relate to the movie, and I think that continues.
1: Yeah, and do you get them toys around it, or do you take them to the theme parks? I can't believe there are theme parks around it.
2: You can do a lot of things around it, and I think it all depends on how you want to engage, how creative it gets, and how much the kids identify with it. With this franchise, kids continually identify, and that seems to be one of the bonuses.
1: Okay, Susan, it's clearly making somebody a lot of money. Thank you very much for joining us today. That's it from World Business Report. Don't forget to subscribe wherever you get your podcasts, and you'll also get the daily edition of World Business Express, which brings you the latest money and work news every weekday.
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4: I'm Kasa Alam, and on Over to You, we're listening to what you have to say. 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
6: At 22 hours GMT, welcome to the newsroom from the BBC World Service with Valerie Sanderson. Israel and Hezbollah agree a ceasefire, but Israeli forces in Lebanon say...
7: During the night and until now, the IDF has attacked more than 100 Hezbollah targets. We have eliminated dozens of terrorists. The strikes will continue as needed.
6: Will Britain's Prime Minister Keir Starmer quit following the by-election success of his Labour Party rival Andy Burnham?
8: This now is the change moment. We have an opportunity to turn the tide, to make the country feel like it's working again.
6: Barack Obama's presidential center in Chicago opens to the public.
9: I can't wait to see the center do all the amazing things that I know it's going to do. And I just love seeing all these people. Like, this is America. This is the beauty of community and diversity.
6: And the competition hots up in football's World Cup after this.
10: BBC News with Fiona MacDonald. US officials say Israel and the Iranian-backed Lebanese militia Hezbollah have agreed a ceasefire. Despite the deal, Lebanese media reported several Israeli attacks since it came into effect. There are concerns that if violence continues between Israel and Hezbollah, it will undermine the agreement between Iran and the US to end their war. Our chief international correspondent, Lise Doucette, reports.
11: This rapid Israel-Hezbollah ceasefire, however fragile, underlines just how much President Trump and his team want their new deal with Iran to hold. It also highlights again how much sway they hold over Israeli policy. Despite a chorus of criticism in Israel and a series of defiant statements from Prime Minister Netanyahu and his ministers, they have had to respond and fast to Washington's wishes. Hezbollah has agreed to hold fire too. Iran also wants this deal to stick.
10: Police in Britain say at least one person has died after two passengers

0: Major trains collided north of London. Firefighters, police and ambulance crews are at the scene in Bedford. In a statement, the British Prime Minister, Keir Starmer, said his thoughts were with the family of the person who died and those who'd been injured. Here's our reporter, Jack Surfleet.
1: The British Transport Police posted a statement. They said a major incident has been declared and officers are continuing to respond at the scene alongside colleagues from Bedfordshire Police and the local fire and rescue and ambulance services. So we were waiting for an update on the extent of the severity of those that were on board the two trains that collided. And we've heard that statement from the British Transport Police that one person they describe as very sadly died.
0: The US government has confirmed that it's shutting down its multi-million dollar HIV funding programme for South Africa after what it says are failures to address its concerns over the treatment of white South Africans. The Trump administration has repeatedly claimed, without evidence, that Afrikaners are the victims of what it calls a white genocide. Pumza Fihlani reports from Johannesburg.
2: The programme PEPFAR has been running for nearly 22 years, but in the latest development in strained relations between Washington and Pretoria, President Donald Trump has decided to end support for the programme. Last year, President Trump issued an executive order announcing drastic funding cuts to aid. South Africa has the largest number of people living with HIV, as well as the largest antiretroviral drugs programme.
0: Italy's Prime Minister Giorgia Meloni has strongly repudiated President Trump's assertion that she begged to have her photo taken with them at this week's G7 summit in France. Ms. Meloni said it was an appalling and fabricated claim and that neither she nor Italy begged. BBC News. The Polish President Karol Nawrocki has announced that he's stripping Ukraine's President Zelensky of Poland's top honour after a diplomatic row between the two neighbours. Mr. Zelensky caused outrage in Poland by renaming a Ukrainian army unit after a nationalist insurgent army that took part in massacres against Poles during World War II. The spat comes just days ahead of a major conference on Ukraine's reconstruction in the Polish city of Gdansk. African and Caribbean nations have demanded formal apologies from countries that benefited from transatlantic slavery, as well as debt relief and compensation. The demands are part of a 19-point reparations plan endorsed at the end of a three-day conference in the Ghanaian capital, Accra. The Supreme Court in India has ruled that walking on secure pavements is a fundamental right, stressing on the safety of pedestrians. The court asked the government to bring in a law recognising the right to walk on demarcated pavements. Here's our Global Affairs reporter, Anbarasa Netarajan.
3: The Supreme Court gave the ruling in connection with a case relating to the death of a 5-year-old boy in a traffic accident while walking to his school. There was no pavement on that road. India's top court insisted that it was the duty of civic authorities to build, demarcate and maintain necessary infrastructure for pedestrians. It said the right to walk preceded the right to move on wheels. India records around 30,000 pedestrian fatalities annually in road traffic accidents.
0: Football, and at the Men's World Cup, Morocco has just scored to go one goal up against Scotland in their Group C encounter. Earlier, the hosts, the United States, went through to the knockout stage after beating Australia 2-0 in Group D. Later, Brazil play Haiti and Turkey take the field against Paraguay. BBC News.
4: It's 22:06 GMT. You're listening to the newsroom on the BBC World Service with me, Valerie Sanderson. One of the keys to President Trump's peace deal with Iran is Tehran's demand that Israel end its war against Hezbollah in Lebanon. The United States has been exerting huge pressure on Israel's Prime Minister Benjamin Netanyahu to accept a ceasefire with the Iranian-backed group. And on Friday, a U.S. official said one had been agreed. But not before intense Israeli airstrikes, which killed at least 47 people, according to Lebanon's health ministry. Among the dead were 7 women and 2 children. Our Middle East correspondent Hugo Bacheca spent the day in Nabatieh in southern Lebanon.
5: We've been here for about 10 minutes and there's been a wave of very intense Israeli airstrikes. We've just heard another one and we can see the plumes of smoke rising from the locations that have been hit. And now there's also the sound of an Israeli drone flying in the distance, and also the sound of more Israeli fighter jets in the sky.
6: In the south, the past 24 hours has been one of the most intense periods of Israeli airstrikes. The bombing was in response to the killing of four Israeli soldiers by Hezbollah in southern Lebanon. Israel said it carried out more than 150 strikes on what he described as Hezbollah targets. Hussein Fakih is the chief of the civil defense agency in Abatiyah.
7: There were supposed to be a ceasefire, and many people had returned to their homes. This contributed to the increase of casualties. Unfortunately, we haven't been able to reach everyone because of the intensity of the airstrikes on residential areas.
6: Recent promises of peace in Lebanon have often ended in more war. There's now a new ceasefire, but a lasting truce remains elusive. Israel says it has no intention of pulling its troops out of Lebanon, saying it wants to create a security zone along the border free of Hezbollah. The group says it will abide by the deal if it is respected by Israel.
4: Hugo Becheka. Soon after the ceasefire was announced, state media in Lebanon reported an Israeli airstrike in the south. For more, I spoke to our correspondent in Jerusalem, Charlotte Gallagher.
8: No one said it's over, but it does seem slightly ridiculous to call it a ceasefire when you have Lebanese state media and also an ambulance service in southern Lebanon saying there have been 12 Israeli strikes in the minutes after the ceasefire was announced. We're also hearing from Lebanese state media that two people were killed in a drone strike in southern Lebanon after that ceasefire agreement came into effect. And I think the reason why it's not working, it's faltering, is because essentially Israel has said it will not withdraw its troops from southern Lebanon. It calls it a security strip until Hezbollah disarm. Hezbollah have said they will not disarm until the IDF go. So it's kind of a stalemate situation. And I think that's why this ceasefire and the ceasefires before just don't work.
4: This week has seen fierce criticism of the Israeli government from the Trump administration. How worried do you think is the Israeli government that the row could get worse?
8: I think for Benjamin Netanyahu, he's in a really difficult position because he's facing a lot of criticism, as you said, from President Trump and also J.D. Vance saying essentially, be grateful. We are your most powerful ally. You need us. J.D. Vance was saying yesterday, we supply a lot of your weapons. So I think a bit of a warning, essentially, to, in Donald Trump's words, behave. But then he's facing the internal pressure. Politicians inside the country and also a lot of the public want the offensive push into southern Lebanon to continue. They want Hezbollah to be dismantled. And they feel like they have been sold out with this deal between Iran and the US. And it's actually made Israelis a lot less safe. So he's facing a very difficult decision, and I think it's almost impossible at this point to keep those two sides happy.
4: Charlotte Gallagher in Jerusalem. The British Prime Minister Keir Starmer is under renewed pressure to set a timetable to leave office after a path was made clear for a leadership challenge. The Financial Times newspaper is reporting that the Transport Secretary, Heidi Alexander, told him he should step aside following the election of Andy Burnham to Parliament. He scored an emphatic victory against the populist anti-immigration reform party, and it's expected that he'll fight Keir Starmer to become leader of the governing Labour Party and therefore Prime Minister. Mr. Burnham has been addressing his supporters.
9: This now is the change moment. We have an opportunity to turn the tide, to make the country feel like it's working again, to make people see that politics can make a positive difference, to make people feel hope again. That is the main thing I think we need in this country right now, for people to feel a sense of hope that there is something better to work towards on the horizon.
4: Just 2 years after being swept to power with a huge parliamentary majority, Keir Starmer has become one of Britain's most unpopular prime ministers. Millions of voters feel that he has neither delivered any prosperity for the country nor dealt with immigration effectively, though the number of migrants arriving in the UK is falling. The prime minister, though, said he wouldn't budge.
10: There isn't a leadership contest at the moment, but as I've said on many, many occasions, I don't think that's a good thing for the country to plunge us into chaos. But if there is a contest, just to be clear with you, then yes, I will run, I will stand, and I've said repeatedly, I'm not going to walk away from that.
4: Our political correspondent, Rob Watson, is following developments. I asked him what he'd been hearing about what the Transport Secretary, Heidi Alexander, has been saying to the Prime Minister.
11: So she is a cabinet minister, in other words, part of the inner circle of the government. And she said to Keir Starmer, look, time is up. There needs to be a transition to a new leader. And given that she is a supporter of Andy Burnham, we think that is who she means. And I think what is happening both in public, but more behind the scenes, is Labour MPs, Labour ministers making their feelings clear to Sir Keir Starmer about whether he can stay or whether he should go. And I think really this is pretty decisive. It's pretty clear, as we heard from him, that he would like to stay. But in the next few hours and days, Valerie, does he find that however determined he is to fight, that the support just isn't there, that it drains away? And like others before him, one thinks of Boris Johnson recently or Mrs. Thatcher before, that once members of your party start to desert you, there's just nothing you can do.
4: But if he absolutely refuses to go, what happens next? I mean, he is Prime Minister.
11: Absolutely. If he refuses to go, it would be up to Andy Burnham or any of the others who fancy themselves as leaders of the Labour Party, or, and of course, with that, Prime Minister, to challenge him. And that would require the person getting 20% of Labour MPs to back them. That's 81 Labour MPs. And then it would go to a postal ballot with Labour members up and down the country getting a chance to vote on who should succeed Keir Starmer.
4: I think a lot of people listening will think, well, why is Andy Burnham seen as Labour's saviour by some members when, after all, Rob, he failed twice to become leader, twice before, didn't he?
11: That's absolutely correct. So he's hoping it would be third time lucky. It's a very good question. I think the answer is a mix of desperation and panic. I mean, Labour MPs are so worried. The party is so down in the polls. Sir Keir Starmer is very unpopular. But it's also because Andy Burnham now has a record of having beaten reform and because he's had nothing to do with the government for the last 2 years. So they can say he's a clean skin, fresh start.
4: Rob Watson, and you can hear more of Rob's analysis on the latest episode of the Global News podcast on YouTube. While Pakistan's leaders are playing a big role on the global stage, mediating the peace deal between the US and Iran, the country remains locked in a conflict of its own with neighbouring Afghanistan. In its first major offensive action in months, Kabul says it's launched strikes on two provinces in Pakistan, targeting suspected Islamic State militants along the border. Pakistan has denied that its territory has been attacked. Since Pakistan declared an open war on Afghanistan in late February, the two countries have been clashing regularly. Hundreds of people have been killed, and mediators led by China have so far failed to secure a peace agreement. I spoke to our global affairs reporter Anbarasan Etherajan and asked him about these latest strikes and what each side has been saying.
12: Both sides are giving conflicting information, but the two countries, Pakistan and Afghanistan, they have been clashing near the border areas for several months now, leading to hundreds of deaths, mainly civilian casualties, according to the UN. Now, in the latest round, the Taliban defense ministry said they used their air force to target what they call as a suspected Islamic State militant hideouts inside Pakistan's Khyber Pakhtunkhwa and Balochistan provinces. But they did not specify what kind of airstrike. So the suspicion is probably they would have used some drones. And that's what the Pakistani authorities were responding to, saying there was no attack actually. There was only rudimentary drone and that was shot down. But what Kabul has been saying is that some of these IS attacks carried out in recent months, some of these people were across the border inside Pakistan. And this is some sort of counter-allegation by Kabul.
4: Do you think there's a possibility of further escalation?
12: There is a possibility because last few days the border was quiet and suddenly you have this Taliban claim. This comes after some clashes in which 13 civilians, Afghan civilians, were killed according to the UN. And that was the Pakistani strike. And that was like preceded by what Pakistan said, militants based in Afghanistan coming and targeting their security forces. Hundreds of Pakistani security personnel have been killed over the years. So there have been allegation and counter-allegation, but it is hard to verify what happened last night.
4: So what about these mediation attempts by China?
12: In March, both sides met in China. Even before that, Saudi Arabia and Qatar both They tried to mediate between these two sides. And after a few weeks, again, the clashes break out because there have been continuous attacks on Pakistani forces, especially in Khyber Pakhtunkhwa province and Balochistan in recent months. So the government is under pressure to take action. There have been very consistent attacks. The number of attacks have increased over the past few months, and Pakistan says that it is having the right to retaliate to those attacks. Now you see the Kabul putting the same blame on Pakistan.
4: And Barasan Etharajan, you're listening to The Newsroom from the BBC World Service. The Italian Foreign Minister Antonio Tajani has cancelled a trip to the United States this weekend, accusing President Trump of making grave and offensive remarks about Italy's Prime Minister Giorgia Meloni. Mr. Trump is said to have told an Italian TV network that she had begged to have her photo taken with him at the G7 summit in France this week. This was her side of the story.
13: Le dichiarazioni di Donald Trump sono dichiarazioni totalmente inventate.
14: The statements by Donald Trump are totally made up. I'm frankly appalled. I don't know why the President of the United States treats its own allies this way. It's not the first time it happens. It's unfortunate he doesn't have the same determination towards the enemies of the West, with whom he's often more accommodating. But one thing I must remind him of, I and Italy never beg.
4: The BBC's Sylvia Costello spoke to Rajini Vaidyanathan about the row.
15: This came up because President Trump was interviewed from La Sette, an Italian media company, and he apparently said that Meloni was begging him for a photo and he felt sorry for her. And this was the recent G7 in France. And so he said he took the photo because of that. Meloni is angry about this. She's posted very seriously, making all sorts of allegations about President Trump and how he treats his allies. And this is just a few days after the G7, where they were stood together trying to get a closer relationship.
16: And she's always seen as someone who has a decent relationship with the president.
15: Absolutely. Meloni's always thought of as a Trump whisperer. She was the first, the only European leader to be at his second inauguration. So they have this relationship. Obviously, she comes from the right, but her right is quite different. She's very pro-Ukraine. She's very anti-Russia. And although she's had this role recently, they've had a spat over the Pope. When the Pope was criticised heavily by President Trump, she came out and said that that was completely unacceptable. So that was the first kind of big spat. And now this one will be a harder one.
16: I mean, this is quite a big deal, isn't it? Because although some world leaders have differences of opinion with President Trump, they don't always stand up to him. But now Italy's foreign minister cancelling a trip.
15: Absolutely. So this is having diplomatic repercussions already. And the Italian government is absolutely standing by the Prime Minister, who will not be mocked by President Trump. It's like this is a sudden line that he has drawn and that she will not be taking. And it will be really interesting to watch how this goes forward. Will Trump, like he did last time, kind of do a bit of rapprochement and say something full of praise about her again? Or last time, like after the Pope's incident, he said, oh, you know, Italy's just not the same as it used to be. So what will he decide to do now? Will he try and come closer to her, or will he stand his ground and mock her again?
4: Sylvia Costello. The Obama Presidential Center in Chicago has opened to the public after Thursday's official inauguration involving four former U.S. presidents, including Barack Obama himself, and stars including Bruce Springsteen and Stevie Wonder. The project, thought to have cost about $850 million, covers the political and personal realms of America's first black president, who was in office between 2009 and 2017. The newsroom's Alice Adderley has this report.
17: Somebody said teachers!
18: Stevie Wonder was just one of the stars from the worlds of music and entertainment who were out in force at the official inauguration of the Obama Presidential Center on the south side of Chicago on Thursday night. Although tickets for the Centerpiece Museum have sold out until October, the public can still explore other aspects of the campus that are free. The emphasis is on fun. Here's one of the people who'd come to see what it was all about.
19: I can't wait to see the center do all the amazing things that I know it's going to do. And I just love seeing all these people. Like, this is America. This is the beauty of community and diversity. This is the melting pot. And I just love how it brings everyone out.
18: It's perhaps no coincidence that the public opening is happening on the 19th of June, a day that's also known as Juneteenth, which is recognised as a federal holiday commemorating the emancipation of enslaved African Americans. The 19-acre site is near where the Obamas met at a law firm and where the former First Lady Michelle Obama grew up. Aside from a museum, the Presidential Center comprises a public library and outdoor areas for play and relaxation. It also has a full-size replica of the Oval Office as it was in Barack Obama's time and a display of the former First Lady's clothes. She paid tribute to her husband, who was visibly moved when she spoke.
20: 8 years in the crucible, and not once did you melt from the heat. Not once did you let it harden you. Instead, you used it to reveal your truest essence, your ferocious work ethic, and absolutely unshakable moral fiber.
18: The building itself, a near windowless granite monolith, has been criticized for its appearance and cost. The 70-meter-high edifice overlooks the low-income and low-rise suburbs of South Chicago and contrasts with the 44th president's reputation for humility. His memorial, in whose design he had a hand, is the largest, costliest, and most audacious complex of all presidential libraries. But Barack Obama himself says he hopes the center will inspire young people to achieve their ambitions. One wall carries the inscription in huge letters, "I'm asking you to believe, not about my ability to bring about change, but yours."
21: There's a new generation out there, ready to write the next chapter of our story. We intend to help them do it, and we ask that you join us.
18: This message of hope, justice, equality, and all the other values that Obama championed was echoed by Bruce Springsteen.

0: Bruce Springsteen there, ending that report by Alice Adderley. And to end the programme, we're going to have a roundup of the latest from the World Cup. The tournament is now well into its second week, and that means the first group stage is hotting up as teams begin to qualify for the next step. Well, earlier, the US became the latest team to make it through to the knockout stage, as the number of teams is whittled down from 48 to 32. Well, at the moment, Morocco, one of the strongest African nations, are taking on Scotland, who are appearing in their first World Cup for 28 years. And with me is the newsroom's Pete Ross, who's been watching this. In fact, we're watching this, aren't we, Pete, in the studio, looking at the screens. And I think it's fair to say Morocco sort of got hot off the press there.
1: 71 seconds, Val. That's how long it took Morocco to score the goal. Ismaël Sabary, it's by far the fastest goal in the World Cup so far. Right now, we say we're looking at the game, but actually, they're stopping for a hydration break, this new break that's been introduced into the middle of each half of the game for the first time for this World Cup. And I think it's fair to say the Scotland players are probably enjoying the breather because Morocco have certainly been on top. Now, if you look at both teams' pedigrees, World Cup pedigrees before going into this tournament, you might for a second think they were on a fairly even peg. Both had played 24 matches prior and both had won just 5 games out of those 24. However, if we dig into it a little bit more deeply, Morocco won 3 of their 5 victories in the last World Cup in Qatar when they made it all the way to the semi-final. And to make things even worse for Scotland, they've not actually lost a game in 30 matches. There's a slight asterisk on that. They competed for the final of the Africa Cup of Nations, which Senegal actually won, but was overturned because they walked off the pitch. So lots of reasons, if you're a Scotland supporter, to not feel very positive about this, but Morocco's certainly doing a very good job of keeping the Scots at arm's
0: length. Well, I understand from what you said, they are a top team, but a serious issue away from the game regarding the Morocco captain, Achraf Hakimi. Now, it's been confirmed, hasn't it, that he is going to face trial on a charge, a very serious charge of rape.
1: That's right. Achraf Hakimi has been the face of Moroccan football, I think it's fair to say, for the last 10 years or so, since he broke into the team as a precocious 17-year-old. He's now garnered 97 caps for his country, a lot of those as captain. And he's also captain of Paris Saint-Germain, who are the reigning European champions as well. Now, this all comes after a woman accused Achraf Hakimi of raping her at his home in Paris in 2023. French authorities began a preliminary investigation in March of that year. And then this year, an investigating judge ordered a trial in February. However, the French media is now reporting that Hakimi has failed with a recent appeal to have that trial dismissed, meaning it will now go ahead at a date that is yet to be determined. Writing on social media, Hakimi said, "The justice system looked me in the eye and said, if you weren't famous, there would never have been a case. I chose to remain silent for years. I believe that maintaining my dignity, being patient and trusting in the justice system would allow the right decisions to be made." Now, the plaintiff's lawyer, Rachel Flora-Pardo, said in a statement, "After more than 3 years of legal proceedings and after my client was, in her view, defamed, dragged through the mud by Achraf Hakimi's defence, this decision brings her relief and hope." Now, very quickly, as I said, no trial date has been set. But if we bring this back to football for a moment, at the moment, Morocco are playing their games in the US. But given this decision today, if Morocco progress further in the tournament, and it looks very much like they will, then other games that would be played in the other host nations, Canada and Mexico, that could pose a problem for visa issues for the Moroccan captain.
0: Well, you mentioned the US, a big game and a big win for them earlier, wasn't there?
1: Absolutely. I think coming into this tournament, a lot of the noise and bluster was just how good could America be using that position as host? How far could they go? Well, so far it's played to 1-2 and in emphatic style. They kicked things off last week with a 4-1 victory over Paraguay. They looked very good indeed. They've backed it up with a very tidy victory over an Australian side who did well themselves, beating perennial dark horses Turkey last week. So it's 2-2 from America, momentum building, and as we know, momentum in something like a World Cup, particularly with the home fans behind you, particularly in a country that has other sports that take their interest, that really could be a big factor going forward for the US.
0: Interesting to see what it'll do for football actually in the US and worldwide. That's it from this edition of The Newsroom.
2: 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Some silent war graves are vanishing.
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4: They have taken everything.
2: What would anyone want with these historic wrecks? 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
2: I'm Anna Pajaisky, a material scientist. I'll be diving into the murky world of ship scavenging and the race to stop the world's biggest grave robbery.
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7: I'm Emily Wither. The US and Iran have agreed to strike a deal to end their conflict. For weeks, I've been speaking to Iranians inside Iran about how they've coped during months of uncertainty and how repression has reshaped their relationship with religion. For some, years of state control in the name of Islam have deepened the divide between official religion and personal faith. We hear about what they're turning to find comfort. That's coming up on Heart and Soul after the latest BBC News.
8: BBC News with Fiona MacDonald. US officials say Israel and the Iranian-backed Lebanese militia Hezbollah have agreed a ceasefire. Despite the deal, Lebanese media reported several Israeli attacks since it came into effect. At least one person has died and almost 90 have been injured in a train collision north of London. It happened near Bedford, 85 kilometres north of the capital. In a statement, the British Prime Minister Keir Starmer said his thoughts were with the family of the person who had died and those who'd been injured. The United States is shutting down a major HIV funding programme for South Africa after what it says are failures to address its concerns about the treatment of white South Africans. The Trump administration has claimed that white Afrikaners are being persecuted, although there's no evidence of this. The Italian Prime Minister has strongly repudiated President Trump's assertion she begged to have her photo taken with them at this week's G7 summit in France. Giorgia Meloni said it was an appalling and fabricated claim. Mexican authorities are investigating whether two bodies discovered near Mexico City belong to two US citizens who went missing last month. The two men were last seen on the 20th of May after they had moved to Mexico from Chicago. African and Caribbean nations have demanded formal apologies from countries that benefited from transatlantic slavery, as well as debt relief and compensation. The demands are part of a 19-point reparations plan endorsed at the end of a three-day conference in the Ghanaian capital, Accra. Football, and in the first of today's matches at the Men's World Cup, the hosts, United States, have beaten Australia 2-0 in Group D. Scotland are now playing the reigning African champions Morocco. Morocco are currently 1-0 up against the Scots. BBC News.
7: I'm at a reading in Istanbul of the Shahnameh, or Book of Kings, written 1,000 years ago. It's an epic poem of over 50,000 verses, laced with tragedy, battles and one's inner struggle. Through it, the Persian poet Ferdowsi recounts a legendary history of Iran from the dawn of time to the fall of the Persian Empire in the 7th century. But it's so much more than just a book of myths and legends. It lies at the heart of Iranian culture, and groups of Iranians gather around the world to read this text aloud. These days, its themes of nationalism, resistance and freedom resonate strongly with some Iranians who have spent most of this year living through war, repression and economic hardship. It's just one example of Persian poetry that Iranians inside the country tell us they've taken comfort in as hardship and disillusionment around Islam has taken hold.
9: Iranians turn to ancient spiritual texts to find answers to fundamental questions and also to gain inner peace. In recent years, people who have distanced themselves from religion have turned to the works of Rumi and other mystics. However, Most of those who are disillusioned with religion show a greater interest in Ferdowsi's Shahnameh, and contrary to Ferdowsi's own ideas, they sometimes refer to the Shahnameh as being in opposition to Islam. In fact, they consider Ferdowsi's rationalism to be in opposition to superstition. Like many ancient works, the Shahnameh can be interpreted in different ways.
7: This is the documentary from the BBC World Service. I'm Emily Wither. In this edition of Heart and Soul, which explores personal approaches to spirituality from around the world, we've been speaking to four Iranians inside Iran about how they've struggled with their relationship with Islam under an increasingly repressive regime, and how their personal approaches to faith kept them going during the war and state-imposed dogma. We've been speaking to a mother and son in the capital, Tehran. She's in her 50s, a housewife, and wears a headscarf. Her son is in his 30s. We're not able to share their names, and their words have been voiced by actors. Because they talk freely, they fear reprisals from the Iranian authorities. Criticizing the government can lead to arrest, and talking to foreign media can be considered as helping the enemy.
9: No rational person supports war, but many people in Iran, after the painful events of the January uprising, saw war as the only way to save Iran from oppressive rulers. In fact, this collective sense of desperation affected me as well, and I too believed that war was the only path to salvation. But after some time, I realized that war would not only fail to bring about the downfall of the Islamic Republic, but it would actually strengthen this oppressive regime and greatly increase the suffering and hardship of the people.
10: After the painful events of recent years, I believed that the Islamic Republic would be destroyed or weakened in the war with the United States and Israel. However, after experiencing the war, I realized too that war brings nothing but destruction and increased hardship. This has been one of the hardest years of my life. It's been a series of terrifying events. The January uprising, war, economic and social issues, all of them extremely distressing. To find peace and cope with the situation, I have been praying and having private conversations with God.
9: Yeah, this year was one of the hardest years of my life too. I'm naturally an optimistic person, and even in difficult circumstances, I've always tried to remain calm and to bring calmness to those around me. But this year was filled with fear, terror, suffering, and grief. My wife and I tried to find peace amidst the hardship by spending time with friends and loved ones. Sometimes at gatherings, one of my friends would play music and I would recite poetry. At other times, we would discuss works of art. During the war, I drank alcohol more than before, and occasionally I wrote poetry. Sometimes I also turned to meditation and listening to Indian mantras as a source of comfort. My relationship with Islam has changed significantly over the years. Since childhood, I was interested in spirituality and I began praying even before reaching puberty. I continued praying until my early youth. I was interested in religious rituals, but not anymore. During the month of Muharram, some people organize mourning processions, and I used to take part in such gatherings in the past. Now, I not only see this as spiritually meaningless, but as a form of public disturbance, causing traffic congestion and noise pollution. By my teenage years, I would often discuss religious issues with my father and challenge his beliefs.
7: Muharram is the first month of the Islamic calendar, during which Shia Muslims commemorate the death of Imam Hussein, the grandson of the Prophet Muhammad, who was killed at the Battle of Karbala. This mother and son come from a religious family. The woman's husband didn't want her working outside the home. And her son says his father never cared about material wealth, believing that sustenance is provided by God. He says because of that, life growing up was tough as the family struggled for money.
10: When it comes to religion, I have reminded my children of the point I considered necessary for their upbringing, but I also gave them freedom and avoided forcing them. The main difference between my parenting style and my children's upbringing is coercion. Although my own family wasn't strict either, the atmosphere in the family created a kind of compulsion and I didn't have much freedom. The religion in Iran has significantly faded in recent years, and the main reason for this has been the decisions and actions of the leaders of the Islamic Republic and their supporters. This is upsetting for me. Throughout history, many governments have appeared religious, but in reality, religion has been a means of gaining powers and wealth.
9: Well, even when I had religious inclinations and used to pray, I was not in agreement with the Islamic Republic. At that time, I opposed the Islamic Republic on religious and theological grounds. Because I studied history, the contradiction between my faith and the crimes of the Islamic Republic was, for me, justifiable. Because throughout the history of Iran and Islam, rulers have often used religion as a cover for their oppression and injustices.
10: I'm currently opposed to the Islamic Republic and its actions have no influence on my mind or beliefs. They use Islam to persuade its supporters. I do not consider the leaders to be Muslims because they do not give importance to Al-Ahnas, the rights of the people, which is highly emphasized in Islam. For me, God is a source of love, peace, and light, while the Islamic Republic is a symbol of darkness, violence, and oppression. I have accepted the contradiction and I separate Islam from them. When people insult Islamic sacred values because of the oppression of the Islamic Republic, my heart breaks. I understand their anger, but I think the leaders are outwardly Muslim, and in the Quran, Satan, Iblis, was among God's close servants and worships, but was cast out due to disobedience to divine command. In my view, the leaders are similar in this regard.
7: The woman we've been hearing from was a child in 1979.
11: The strife blew around the city like wildfire. Bonfire barricades were lit, even in the central business and shopping areas.
7: That year, Iranians from all walks of life overthrew the secular Western-backed monarchy, the Shah, replacing it with the world's first modern theocracy. The Islamic Republic of Iran was established under the leadership of Ayatollah Ruhollah Khomeini, using Shia Islam as the unifying ideology against tyranny and foreign influence. The revolution promised Iranians a more just and godly society.
10: Before the revolution, many people in Iran were religious and power seekers, used religion as a mask to deceive the public. It is worth sharing a memory from my father-in-law. He was a relatively uneducated but perceptive man. Although he was religious, he used to tell my husband before the revolution, "Don't make a revolution, you will regret it. The clerics will destroy both your religion and your worldly life." Unfortunately, his prediction came true.
7: Iran's Islamic law was imposed gradually, and by the early 1980s, the new Islamic authorities imposed a mandatory dress code that required all women to wear the hijab. And as the years passed, many Iranians have come to feel the state has weaponized religion, carrying out repression in the name of God. It's led to many seeking out their own forms of personal spirituality. And studies have shown, including one from the Iranian government that was later leaked in 2024, that while a segment of the population is deeply religious, a large portion of Iranians have grown increasingly secular and support separating religion from state. You're listening to The Documentary from the BBC World Service. I'm Emily Wither, and for this week's Heart and Soul, we've been speaking to Iranians inside the country about how their faith has helped them through months of war and uncertainty. At the end of February, the US and Israel launched a joint military operation against Iran, which hit back with missile and drone strikes on Israel, US bases and US allied Gulf states. Since March, there's been nightly rallies in major squares inside Iran, where Iranians have voiced both support for the government and anger at the war. However, I've been speaking to some who are opposed to the regime. They've turned away from the Islamic Republic's state-imposed religion, instead finding solace in private prayer, Persian poetry, and more personal forms of spirituality as they live through a time of war and repression.
10: The God I now communicate with in prayer is quite different from the God of my childhood. When I was a child at home or at school, we were constantly reminded of a phrase, fear God. Teachers, especially religious ones, emphasize punishment and hell a lot. And they would repeatedly tell us that if we committed sin, God will burn us in the fire of hell. Over time, I moved away from this belief. Later, I came to understand that God is love itself, compassion itself, and now I have a more intimate relationship with God and I enjoy praying.
9: I haven't been praying for years. In fact, my view of the universe has changed significantly compared to the past. Now I even have doubts about the existence of God, but deep within me, I have always felt a great inner light that I would take refuge in. Spirituality, in my view, does not have a fixed form or framework. I fulfill my spiritual needs by reading and writing poetry, listening to music, especially the vocal works of Mohammad Reza Shajarian, and reading poets such as Hafez, Khayyam, and Rumi. Let me give you an example from Hafez that has helped me in difficult times. The garden courtyard is full of delight, and the company of friends is sweet. Blessed be the season of flowers, for it is the joyful time of wine drinkers.
10: Mosques and mourning gatherings have turned into places for justifying the crimes of the Islamic Republic. In reality, they no longer have the spiritual atmosphere they used to. They are mostly political. For me, during difficult times, I have been reading certain verses and surah of the Quran to find peace of heart. But I'm mostly speaking with my God in a sincere, personal way. In difficult moments, I also hum an old Iranian song. Toward you with a longing for your face.
7: We spoke to another man in Tehran. He was also brought up in a religious family, and these days his faith has drifted to something more personal. He's in his mid-30s and also wished to remain anonymous, fearing the repercussions of talking openly to the media. His answers are voiced by an actor. When we asked about the Islamic Republic justifying repressive actions in the name of God, he recited a young Iranian poet, Saeed Sablem.
9: I have entrusted everything I had to God. Yet the God of the flock is also the God of the wolves. My relationship with Islam has definitely changed. The government and those religious people who use religion merely as a cover for their wrongdoing, or, as the expression goes, to get themselves across the bridge, have turned religion into a tool.
7: We asked him about his view of the war with Iran and the US and Israel, and how he's coping during such dangerous and unpredictable times.
9: We certainly cannot find anyone who is happy about war, bloodshed, and instability in their country. At least a patriotic person like me is not happy. But given the conditions created by the current government and how it has pushed people to the brink in every aspect, I also agree with the saying, death once, mourning once. The only thing that drives me into absolute despair is that after the war ends, the Islamic Republic might not end as well and may continue its cursed existence. Personally, these past few years have felt like the final days of a condemned prisoner. One day you hear news of freedom and feel happy, and the next day you find out your execution has been brought forward. This sense of despair, sometimes mixed with false hope, that has gripped me and many like-minded people in recent years is truly indescribable. If it weren't for the presence of many friends and loved ones in these circumstances, I may not even be here to answer your questions.
7: Like the mother and son we heard from earlier, he too has questioned his faith and at times sought refuge in his own personal interpretation of spirituality.
9: I have a good relationship with God. In a way, I still believe in something that I call God. Maybe someone else, somewhere else, would give it a different name. But I still see traces of a power in my life that is often beyond my comprehension. I try not to disrespect the rituals and practices from my childhood too harshly, even if I no longer believe in them the way I once did. During the war, I have taken comfort in perhaps not a religious kind of faith, but a faith in the love I have for my loved ones, friends, and family, and the certainty that there were people who truly and sincerely cared about me. That kind of faith has given me peace. These days, I like learning more about death and even the world after death. It has always been interesting to me. The idea that life would simply end like this feels, to me, very meaningless. And in general, poetry takes me away from the present. I find this line particularly helpful in difficult times. Do not be sorrowful. Whatever you lose will return to you in another form. For me, reading poetry is definitely far more valuable than religious gatherings. But wherever a sense of well-being is found, that place deserves respect. Listen to this line from Hafiz. Everyone seeks the beloved, whether sober or drunk. Every place is the house of love, whether mosque or temple. Iranian poets infused mysticism into their writings, and over time, people turned them into a refuge to ease their pain and suffering.
7: Another Iranian we spoke to is in her early 50s. She told us that she's watched Iranian society becoming less religious over the years, herself included. She spoke to us from Mazandaran in the north of the country, located along the southern coast of the Caspian Sea. She started by telling us how she believes the Iranian regime uses religion. Her words are also voiced by an actor.
12: The exploitation of God's name to justify the regime's inhumane and immoral actions has caused me to feel utter disgust toward them and their claimed religion. I think they don't believe in God at all, but are instead followers of Ahriman, the evil spirit or Satan. Other pure-hearted Muslims must come to realize that the actions of these people prove they follow Satan, and they should therefore withdraw their support for them. During the recent war, when I felt moments of despair, to calm me down a little, I would commune with God and pray for the salvation of Iran and the Iranian people from the clutches of the evil spirit Ahriman. Reading certain Persian poetry and books also gives me peace.
7: For this woman from northern Iran, her feelings about the war echo what many Iranians have told me since the outbreak of fighting in February. They are confused and often conflicted.
12: I had great hope for change. Even after the ceasefire, I was hopeful that with the start of another war, the regime's scroll would be rolled up, while the horrific and shocking events of January plunged me into massive anger and pain, coupled with disgust and hatred, which made me think that I could even take up arms for revenge. Since January, living in Iran, enduring these criminals and tolerating their filthy ideology has become much more difficult for me.
7: She's referring to the protests in Iran at the start of this year. January street demonstrations began over economic grievances and soon spread to become some of Iran's largest protests. The regime opened fire on their citizens that had come out onto the streets, and the US-based human rights activist news agency said it had confirmed the killing of at least 7,000 people, including over 200 children. Thousands of more cases are still being investigated.
12: All through the month of January, I kept whispering the qasida of Saif Farghani to myself. Ham marg bar jahan shoma niz, death shall pass over your world too. And the fleeting glory of your era shall pass too. Ham ronaq zaman shoma niz bogzarad. Vin boom mehnat and this owl of misery in its quest to devastate shall fly over and ruin your prosperous nest too. Some Iranians like me turns to ancient texts in search of a spiritual refuge or for answers to their questions.
7: Often turning to ancient spiritual texts herself, we asked her how her relationship with Islam has changed over the years. She grew up in a typical, relatively religious family.
12: My relationship with Islam has certainly changed over the years for various reasons.

0: has remained with me today in the evolved form of my personal communion-like prayers. My faith in the origin of existence and a cosmic force remains intact, but I don't hold the kind of faith promoted by state discourse. I now commune and pray with my God. No religious rituals or practices from my childhood hold any meaning for me now. It's purely the childhood memories of the downs, sahars, and fast-breaking iftars that remain sweet to me. Iran is becoming less religious, and it's all the better for it to fade.
1: This episode of Heart and Soul was produced by me, Emily Wither. The series producer is Rajiv Gupta.
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4: I'm Charmaine Cozier. Women workers earned on average 11% less per hour than men in the European Union. An ambitious EU objective aims to reduce that. Can Brussels crack the gender pay gap?
2: Next, it's Unexpected Elements. 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
5: Coming up after the news, Chips Ahoy on Unexpected Elements. The global shortage of computer chips means that top manufacturers are threatening to put up their prices. That's all the excuse we need to talk not just about the latest lab on a chip that's growing mini cervixes to investigate their behaviour during pregnancy, but we'll also be doing a deep dive into chips of the potato-based variety. The bad news is that the frying reaction that makes them golden brown produces a chemical that might increase the risk of cancer. The good news is that science is on the case. Let's hear how. And we aren't the only species that likes a chip. We hear how seagulls learn what to eat and steal from watching us. Plus fibre, vitamins, energy and even proteins, we hear the case for the potato as a superfood. That's coming up after this.
6: BBC News with Fiona MacDonald. US officials say Israel and the Iranian-backed Lebanese militia, Hezbollah, have agreed a ceasefire. Despite the deal, Lebanese media reported several Israeli attacks since it came into effect. There are concerns that if violence continues between Israel and Hezbollah, it will undermine the agreement between Iran and the US to end their war. Our chief international correspondent, Lise Doucette, reports.
7: This rapid Israel-Hezbollah ceasefire, however fragile, underlines just how much President Trump and his team want their new deal with Iran to hold. It also highlights again how much sway they hold over Israeli policy. Despite a chorus of criticism in Israel and a series of defiant statements from Prime Minister Netanyahu and his ministers, they have had to respond and fast to Washington's wishes. Hezbollah has agreed to hold fire too. Iran also wants this deal to stick.
6: Police in Britain say at least one person has died and after two passenger trains collided north of London. Firefighters, police and ambulance crews are at the scene in Bedford, while the emergency services are calling a major incident. Several people are said to have been injured. The British Prime Minister Keir Starmer thanked the emergency services. The BBC's Alex Pope is at the scene.
8: You can definitely tell that there was a sense of shock. I asked quite a few people, you know, the first thing I asked them was, are you okay? And you know, immediately someone saying, yes, I'm okay, are you okay? You know, that very British way of checking everyone's okay. I actually saw people with bandages on their head, one woman had lost a tooth, and there were people that had got injuries on their faces, a few had got blood down the front of their shirts.

0: The US government has confirmed that it's shutting down its multi-million dollar HIV funding program for South Africa after what it says are failures to address its concerns over the treatment of white South Africans. The Trump administration has repeatedly claimed that Afrikaners are the victims of what it calls a white genocide, although there's been no evidence of this. Italy's Prime Minister Giorgia Meloni has strongly repudiated President Trump's assertion that she begged to have her photo taken with him at this week's G7 summit in France. Ms. Meloni said it was an appalling and fabricated claim and that neither she nor Italy begged. Here's the BBC's Silvia Costello.
1: This came up because President Trump was interviewed from La Sette, an Italian media company, and he apparently said that Meloni was begging him for a photo and he felt sorry for her. And this was the recent G7 in France. And so he said he took the photo because of that. Meloni is angry about this. She's posted very seriously, making all sorts of allegations about President Trump and how he treats his allies. And this is just a few days after the G7, where they were stood together trying to get a closer relationship.
0: BBC News. Mexican authorities are investigating whether two bodies discovered near Mexico City belong to two US citizens who went missing last month. An official has told the French news agency that the bodies were found in a grave in a forest. Zafar Padamsi Mawani and Guillermo Jafet Hidalgo were last seen on the 20th of May, after they had moved to Mexico from Chicago. African and Caribbean nations have demanded formal apologies from countries that benefited from transatlantic slavery, as well as debt relief and compensation. The demands are part of a 19-point reparations plan endorsed at the end of a three-day conference in the Ghanaian capital of Accra. The meeting also called for the restitution of looted cultural property and steps to address the specific brutalities inflicted on African women and girls. The Brazilian President Luiz Inácio Lula da Silva has signed a decree allowing the government to freeze funds from companies operating illegal online betting platforms. A government minister said the frozen assets would be directed to a public security fund. The new measures are expected to block funds from illegal betting firms as financial institutions that receive and handle these resources. Our global affairs correspondent Anbarasa Nitarajan has more details.
2: There are growing concerns about gambling addiction. Mr. Lula, who is seeking re-election in October this year, favours a national ban on online betting platforms, saying they have caused a tragedy for millions of families who have been pushed into debt. Brazilian media say illegal operators hold up to 50% of the total online gambling market and the government wants to target them.
0: In football, Morocco is currently leading Scotland 1-0 in the Men's World Cup. Earlier co-host United States beat Australia 2-0 in Group D to go through to the knockout stage. BBC News.
3: When I was little, my mum had a not-quite nanny. The system, called au pairs, meant that a university-age girl would stay with your family with free accommodation in return for helping with childcare. There were five of us. We had Marie Claire from Switzerland. And in Switzerland, what the Brits called chips are known as pommes frites. And what the Swiss called chips are in most countries called chips and are what we call potato crisps. You can see where the misunderstanding could have happened. Mum left Marie Claire to make our supper, fish fingers and chips, which should have been a simple case of taking some food and sticking it in the oven. What Marie Claire attempted to make were chips, aka crisps, wafer-thin, deep-fried potato snacks. That's advanced-level cookery skills, hours of work. Apparently, they were delicious. I'm Marnie Chesterton from the BBC World Service. This is Unexpected Elements.

0: And this show is something of a science party, so as well as the chips and dips, I've also brought an enviable group of science broadcasters prepped and ready for fact-based chat. At least I hope we are. In Berlin, Germany, contributing correspondent for Science magazine, Kai Kuberschmidt. Welcome.
1: Hallo Mani, schön wieder da zu sein.
0: And from Sydney, Australia, science and health journalist Katie Silver. Welcome, welcome.
2: Thanks, Mani. G'day.
0: Quick fire question to you both. Favourite flavour of crisp?
2: Salt and vinegar for me.
1: Oh, yeah, definitely top three. I will admit, though, my husband just came back from the US and the one thing he had to bring me was ghost pepper chips.
0: Oh, okay, I'm going to find them next time I'm stateside. So this is a science show inspired by the news. And what we do is we scour the headlines until we find a story that appeals to our scientific sensibilities. And we see that as an appetizer. Then we throw in some tangentially related science stories for starters, chuck in a meaty expert or two, add a generous helping of surprising facts, sprinkle in some listener input. I think my stomach's just gurgled. It's making me hungry. We finish up with some audio from the archives, and hopefully by the end we all feel satiated and maybe a little smarter. On that note, here is the story we've picked for this week.
3: Today we're talking about computer chips.
4: The world's largest chip maker has said inflation is pushing up the cost of doing business, which could mean price rises.
5: TSMC, Taiwan Semiconductor Manufacturing Company, makes the most advanced microchips at the heart of almost every modern device we use.
6: None of this artificial intelligence would be possible without the highly specialized chips.
7: It could mean that a lot of everyday tech items cost a little bit more.
0: Yes, the world's largest microchip manufacturer, TSMC, which makes chips for tech giants like Apple and Nvidia, has said that inflation is pushing up their costs and they haven't ruled out price rises. Now, tech journalists are calling this Ramageddon, which I love. You know, chips are what the RAM or memory is based on. Your electronic devices, basically, are about to get more expensive. So, we are talking about the price of chips, and adding whatever science source we fancy to that. Lateral thinking encouraged. Katie, what science story would you like to share?
2: So basically, we've heard that scientists have been able to coax human cells on a chip to simulate a mini cervix during pregnancy.
0: Okay, so I've heard of organs on chips, and that's where scientists create these small devices about the size of a USB stick that have little thin channels, and it's actually adapted from how computer microchips are made, and then they fill these little channels with living human cells, and then they use that to test drugs on. I've heard that for lungs, and I've heard of brains on chips, but I've not heard of a cervix before.
2: Good. Well, I'm glad I can still find things that you haven't heard of before, Marty. So this research was led by Donald Ingber at Harvard University. And I should mention that this is a preprint paper.
0: Okay, so it's been written up. It's not yet gone through peer review, which is the last step before publication. So it means proceed with caution, right, Katie?
2: Yes, that's right. So they collected cervical cells from two women who'd had their uteruses removed, and they arranged the cells on a 3D chip in a way that basically mimicked the cervix lining and its structural layers. They then used hormones and nutrients to encourage the cells to grow, and then they soaked them in human hormones at a level that would normally come about when a woman is about 7 months pregnant, so towards the end, and that's the time when preterm birth is most common.
0: And did it actually work like a cervix?
2: Well, yes, for all intents and purposes. So one thing that was even replicated was the formation of the mucus plug that develops in the cervical canal. And now that typically prevents infection, as it's a barrier between the uterus and the vaginal canal. And then it dissolves as the cervix shortens and when labor is approaching.
1: Why did they create this? What's the real world impact?
2: Well, every year around the world, about 13 million babies are born prematurely. So that's defined as being before 37 weeks. That's around 1 in 10 live births. It's staggering. And of course, that's a huge cause of child mortality, disability. And so far, we have very few ways of slowing or preventing it. So one of the interesting challenges in all of this is that animals don't labor like us. So it's been very hard to study, and hence the need for the chip.
0: Right, because there's no way that anyone wants to submit a pregnant woman to any kind of intervention that might jeopardize the birth.
2: Definitely 100%.
0: So this chip is a way around that. Have scientists had any insights from it yet?
2: Yeah, so previous research had suggested that the vaginal microbiome might play a part in preterm birth. So that's a dynamic ecosystem of microorganisms, primarily bacteria, but also fungi and viruses that live inside the vagina. And it plays an essential role in maintaining one's reproductive health and also protecting against infections. Now, what the researchers did was apply either a healthy or an unhealthy vaginal microbiome to the chips, and they left it for 4 days.
0: Okay, and what happened?
2: So the chips that were exposed to a healthy microbiome had a 20% increase in a protein that helps this mucus form, while the cervix chip that had the unhealthy microbiome had a 60% increase in an enzyme that makes the mucus break down. So really quite remarkable research. They also found that the unhealthy microbiome could cause the immune cells to release molecules that basically cause structural changes in the cervix that might then contribute to premature labor. Now, one of these molecules is called interleukin 1 beta, and there's a drug that's being used to treat rheumatoid arthritis that actually can block this molecule. So there's already even a potential treatment pathway.
0: So was that dished up to these cervixes on a chip?
2: That was the next step, basically trying to see whether or not this drug may have an impact. And fascinatingly, it actually reduced the way these mucus degrading enzymes worked by about 80%, albeit, as I say, on chips so far, not yet in humans. And of course, while it isn't perfect, it could be the first step towards helping us get a better understanding of preterm births, which, as I say, could have huge impacts.
0: Katie, thank you so much for starting us off with a cervix on a chip. Kai, where do you want to take us next?
1: You know, as a foodie, I'm going to move us away from electronic chips and organs on chips to another sort of chip, the potato-based kind.
0: I was hoping that we'd get here. When you say chips, can I just clarify, do you mean the things that British people eat with burgers or fish? Or are you talking about crisps, the salty snack that you get in the bag?
1: Well, I'm very cognizant of being on the BBC, so we're using chips to mean, you know, what the Americans would call fries.
0: Okay, so what are you going to tell us about chips?
1: Well, I've been kind of fascinated by the chemistry that makes chips taste so good, right? I'm not a chemist by training, but this is the one chemical reaction I've always been fascinated by, really, and it's called the Maillard reaction. It's when you heat a potato to more than 140 degrees Celsius, then the amino acids in the potato start reacting with the sugars like glucose and fructose in there. And you get this range of amazing aromas that are produced, these nutty tastes or toasty tastes. And it's not just fries. Think of toasted bread, of roasted coffee, you know, of a nice steak. All of that is the Maillard reaction.
0: It just makes everything better, right?
1: So there is one little snag, and that's in 2002, Swedish scientists found that fries and some other food actually contain surprisingly high amounts of acrylamide, and it is thought to possibly cause cancer. So they were really interested when they found this, and when they researched it, it turned out that the problem was the Maillard reaction.
0: No.
1: Yeah, so this amazing chemical reaction that produces all of these delicious aromas, unfortunately, also produces this chemical, and one more downer. The problem is especially bad in chips.
0: Kai, we need to know, how dangerous are chips?
1: When we talk about these possibly carcinogenic substances, it's always helpful to kind of compare it to other things. So the WHO classes this as probably carcinogenic. There are other things that we eat every day that we know to be carcinogenic. So for instance, processed meat is known in the long run to increase your risk of developing certain types of cancer. And of course, none of this is anywhere near the risk that you get from smoking a cigarette. So there's a bit of a debate in the scientific community still, because on the one hand, we have animal data that suggests that acrylamide does cause cancer. But then when you look in humans, when you do epidemiological studies, it's hard to see any effect there. And partly the reason might be that we're just not exposed to the levels of acrylamide that we use in these animal experiments. But it's basically an open question still.
0: Okay, so acrylamide as a cancer-causing food contaminant is still on the maybe list for humans. But precautionary principle means we're going to try and get it out of foods as much as possible, which is sad for everyone who likes French fries.
1: Right.
0: What do I do, though, if I don't want to cut French fries out of my life?
1: Right. First of all, very good decision making. Don't do that. We love chips. I mean, there's a couple of ways. And so interestingly, ever since this was discovered, of course, people have been working on, you know, different ways of solving this problem. And one of the things that scientists have been working on is really to either genetically engineer or breed in the classic way potato varieties that have very little asparagin. That is the amino acid that, when it combines with sugars, produces acrylamide. There is one type of potato on the market that's been genetically engineered to have very low asparagin, but that wasn't a big success, partly probably because of the label genetically modified. And so a lot of people are hoping that the conventionally bred potato varieties with low asparagin are going to be part of the solution. And that's increasingly being used also by, you know, big companies that produce a lot of chips every day. People are also, sometimes they use an enzyme that breaks down the asparagin into aspartic acid, but that's kind of easier to do, of course, on something that's like thin, but that is a potential other solution people are looking at.
2: Kai, I was so excited when you were going to talk about chips, and that was a real buzzkill.
1: I know, terrible, but you know, it's what they bring the Germans onto this program for.
2: The doom and gloom.
0: Bringing listeners back in here. What are chips or fries called in your part of the world? And most importantly, what do you put on them? When I lived in the Netherlands, they have something called patat met oorlogsaus, which is translates as war sauce, which is satay, mayo and raw chopped onions, which is an amazing combination. Anyone going to top that? If you can, then email unexpected@bbc.co.uk or our WhatsApp number is +44 330 678 3080. Still to come, did you know there are chip thieves on the loose? We reveal more after this.
8: Hiya, it's Robbie here, and it's time for this week's Unexpected Elements quiz. Potatoes are one of the most common foods on the planet. Mashed, fried, roasted or chipped, you can find them in one form or another pretty much anywhere. But where do they really come from? Well, a team of scientists have been looking into their origins and have come across something quite unexpected. It turns out that the potato's ability to form tubers, that's the fleshy bit of the potato that we eat, evolved from another plant millions of years ago. So my question to you is, which of these is the potato's ancestor? Is it A, a tomato, B, an onion, or C, cassava? My question to you is, which of these is the potato's ancestor? That's A, a tomato, B, an onion, or C, a cassava. Have a think, and I'll be back soon with the answer.
0: You're listening to Unexpected Elements from the BBC World Service, the science show inspired by the news. And this week we're talking chips. Microchips, biological organs grown on chips, and delicious deep-fried potatoes. And yes, many people enjoy a plate of chips or fries, but did you know that certain animals are partial to them too? Joining us now is Paul Graham, Professor of Animal Behaviour at Sussex University in the UK. Welcome, Paul.
9: Thank you. Pleasure to be here.
0: I should say, Kai and Katie, that last time I met Paul, it was on a beach and we bought some chips, and it was kind of to lure in a particular animal that you've studied extensively, the seagull. And of course, I'm immediately getting bird lovers' backs up because seagull isn't actually a thing, is it?
9: No, it's not a specific species, but I think it's a useful term that we all recognise, but different places. It might be a herring gull or a silver gull or a blackback gull, but they're very closely related and they all share this love of chips, so they do show very similar behaviours.
0: Right, and they are famously good at stealing chips, often out of people's hands. Is this a behaviour that they're born with?
9: It's a natural tendency to steal, certainly. So these species share a trait that we call kleptoparasitism, which is the idea of getting food by stealing from others. So if you're particularly adept at that, you can obviously save energy by spending less time foraging if you're a particularly good thief. These gull species will do amazing behaviours where they'll kind of attack other gulls or other seabirds as they're flying, and they'll kind of hit them and make them drop their food, and then they'll swoop underneath and catch the food that's been dropped. And it's not a great leap to imagine how they transferred that to the slightly more slow pace of human life and people wandering around seafronts with plates of chips. So it's not natural, but it's kind of, you can see where they got it from.
0: Right. As a child from a large family, kleptoparasitic behaviour, I think, is something I identify with. You know, if there's one cookie and five kids, you're going to go for it.
9: Yes, that's a true nature red in tooth and claw kind of scenario, that one, isn't it?
0: Yeah. Exactly. So you said that it's not natural, but it's natural for them to see us as part of their environment and kind of learn from human behaviour, I guess. That's quite smart, right?
9: Oh, yeah. Yeah, they're very, very smart animals. One of the characteristics of thieves is that your genetics can't tell you exactly what food you're going to get. So you have to be born with a little bit of flexibility and you have to let your environment tell you which situations might give you the food that you can steal. And so having that flexibility means that you have to be a rapid learner. And so we see rapid learning in a social context between goals. They're very good at observing each other. And also one of the fun things that we see in urban gulls is they're actually able to learn from humans, which is quite rare for animals to be able to read the body language and behavior of other species.
1: You just said they learn from human behavior. In what way?
9: Some of the research that we've done has shown that they're able to pay attention to the specific details of what humans were eating. So what we did is we had student volunteers sitting on a beach eating from packets of crisps. And so these packets might be green or blue, depending on the flavor. And then in front of the student, we would have other packets of crisps of those colors and some other colors. But basically, what we observed in the gulls is that they would peck on the packets of crisps that were the same color as the student demonstrator had been eating. And so that showed us that they were paying attention to the details of what humans were actually eating at that point. And then they were using that information, in this case, the color of the crisp packets, to decide where they should go and try and forage to get food.
1: So I can trick them into eating the crisps I like the least, like prawn cocktail?
9: Yeah, you could. I mean, it'd be a very laborious way to get rid of your prawn cocktail crisp, but you could certainly, it would work, yeah.
2: You mentioned them being in cities. Of course, that's probably not their natural habitat. What kind of impact is that having on them, this kind of move into urban areas?
9: The ones that have managed to move, the impact isn't too great. So a subset of gull species, we think the ones that were ancestrally cliff nesting. So if you were very good on cliffs, cities came along and provided really good nesting opportunities that turned out to be safer because things like foxes aren't going to steal your eggs on top of a tall building, and they're also warmer. And so those species that cliff nested could move into cities really easily, and their populations have stayed reasonably stable. But the ones that couldn't move because they didn't cliff nest have then been impacted by the loss of habitat because of cities, and they've been impacted by other anthropogenic changes, such as loss of habitat due to intensive agriculture. So the ones that have urbanized are kind of doing okay in population terms, and it's the others where we can see the impact.
1: I do have one behavioral question. Like you mentioned that they're basically natural born thieves, right? So if that's very common, if they keep stealing from each other, you'd kind of expect there to be some kind of arms race behaviorally, no? Like what kind of defenses have they also developed? Because it would seem weird for them to keep stealing and not to learn how to avoid being stolen from.
9: That's a really, really good question. So generally, interaction between animals, when we think of food scenarios, we're usually thinking predator-prey. And so ecologists have this phrase, the life dinner principle, that if an interaction between two animals is going to end up with one of them dying, then you have very strong adaptations in order to make sure you don't get caught and that you don't get eaten. So rabbits are significantly faster than foxes over a short distance because the risk is too great. Whereas losing your dinner doesn't drive adaptations that are as extreme because it's just your dinner. So I'm not exactly sure whether we would notice any adaptations other than the fact that the skill you need to fly in order to steal is probably the same skill you need in order to fly in a highly mobile way in order to avoid being stolen from. So it might be that the arms race is actually kind of really fine-tuning the same thing.
1: Right. I will say if I lost my dinner three times in a row, I would adapt ferociously.
9: mean, well, three. I mean, if you lost it three times, we'd have to say that's a shame on you. I think as far as I'm concerned, anybody who's lost their dinner twice in a kind of seafront area needs to look at have a long, hard look at themselves.
0: Any top tips, Paul, to protect your dinner from seagulls?
9: There was some really fun research from Exeter a few years ago where they demonstrated that if you can see a bird that's eyeing your food, if you make direct eye contact with them, then they won't try and steal while you're making eye contact. So that's another sign of their skill, because it shows that they're able to read the body language as to when you're paying attention or not. If a gull is attacking you because it's a territorial scenario, so I sometimes get this on my street at home where if they're nesting on the house next door, if I cycle past in the wrong coloured clothing, then they seem to find that quite annoying. And if they're attacking you in that scenario, then it is hard to stop them because that's an attack for defensive purposes rather than for food purposes. And what you should do then is basically stand and point at the bird that's attacking you and make sure that it becomes disinterested as it realises that you are paying attention. But for food purposes, stare at the bird that you think is going to steal from you.
0: Professor Paul Graham, thank you so much for coming on to Unexpected Elements and sharing some of the behaviours of these fascinating birds.
9: It's been a pleasure. Thank you.
0: Thank you, Professor Paul Graham. Listeners, if you've ever had your snacks swiped from your hands by a sneaky species, do let us know the offender and what they took. The email address is unexpected@bbc.co.uk. So this week, the potential price rises of microchips has led us to find out why researchers have grown a cervix on a chip. We've discovered that potatoes are being bred to make safer chips, and we've just heard why seagulls have learned to love and steal your seaside snacks. Coming up, we'll be learning about an unexpected discovery off the coast of Australia. We'll be finding out why some people can nap and others can't, and I'll be pondering further magic of the humble spud. Stay with us.
4: This is the BBC World Service, and in our time, we'll be discussing the enduring fascination with the laws made by the King of Babylon 4,000 years ago.
10: Hammurabi handed down just under 300 of these laws.
11: Rules that would be copied and shared for the next millennium.
10: An eye for an eye, a tooth for a tooth. How to handle divorce, witchcraft, false accusations.
12: If a man accuses another man of murder but cannot prove it, that man will be killed.
10: My guests will be telling us how an infamous Mesopotamian river ordeal was used to make legal decisions.
13: It's better than medieval England, which was if you survived, you were guilty.
10: And why the Babylonian king is such an important figure in modern law today.
4: In our time, the Code of Hammurabi, today at 11 GMT.
0: Coming up after the news, it's a much maligned vegetable, but is it also a secret power product? Fibre, vitamins, energy, and even proteins, we hear the case for the potato as a superfood. Plus, recent research reveals the secrets of the newest, largest whale graveyard, and why can some folk siesta while others aren't great nappers? Who has the winning sleep strategy? Find out shortly.
14: BBC News with Fiona MacDonald. American officials say Israel and the Iranian-backed Lebanese militia Hezbollah have agreed a ceasefire. But despite the announcement, Lebanese media reported several Israeli attacks since it came into effect. A transport union in Britain has confirmed that one of the drivers of a train collision north of London on Friday night has died. Almost 90 people were injured, 11 of them very seriously. The British Prime Minister said his thoughts were with the family of the deceased and of those who had been injured. The US government has confirmed it's shutting down a major HIV funding programme for South Africa after what it says are failures to address its concerns over the treatment of white South Africans. The Trump administration claimed white Afrikaners were being persecuted, although there's been no evidence of this. Italy's Prime Minister Giorgia Meloni has described President Trump's assertion that she begged him to have her photo taken with him at this week's G7 summit in France as an appalling and fabricated claim. In a social media post, she said that neither she nor Italy had begged. Mexican authorities are investigating the discovery of two bodies in a grave in a forest near Mexico City after two U.S. citizens went missing last month. Zafar Padamsi Mawani and Guillermo Yafet Hidalgo had recently moved to Mexico from Chicago. African and Caribbean nations have demanded formal apologies from countries that benefited from transatlantic slavery. They're also calling for debt relief and compensation as part of a 19-point reparations plan endorsed at the end of a three-day conference in Ghana. And football, in the Men's World Cup, Morocco are leading 1-0 against Scotland. Earlier, the United States went through to the second round with a game to spare after a 2-0 win over Australia in Group D. BBC News.
0: This is Unexpected Elements from the BBC World Service, the science show inspired by the news. I'm Marnie Chesterton in Cardiff, in Wales, in the UK, and I'm here with...
2: Katie Silver in Sydney, Australia.
0: And...
1: Kai Kupferschmidt in Berlin.
0: Now, we've come to that bit of the programme where I call upon one of the panellists to bring along a story from their part of the world, maybe something that needs the chance to shine in the light of the global World Service audience. And as ever, they have the chance to win completely pointless points if they can somehow link it to this week's theme. So, who wants to take on the challenge?
2: Me, please. I want these points. So, and I've actually got two links. So, we've heard about seagulls and sticking with this kind of concept of marine life. I want to talk to you about whales and specifically those that have passed on.
0: Okay, we've gone morbid. And that links to chips?
2: Yes, because, as I say, whales, seagulls, you know, same. And we're also going to talk about basically kind of like submarines. They typically need a lot of semiconductor chips in order to function. So it's, I think, double points.
0: A whale is a seagull. So, yeah, double points.
2: You know, I'm not a biologist, Marnie.
0: Right, glossing over that, sure. Well, whatever, all the points for you. Tell us the story.
2: It's the story of the world's biggest whale graveyard. It's been found in the Indian Ocean off the coast of Australia, where I am. And in this whale graveyard, there are five whales currently actively decomposing and about 476 fossils. There's even a new extinct species that's been found.
0: Wow, so how did they find this?
2: So it was an expedition of a Chinese research vessel about 3 years ago in March 2023. As I say, Chips Ding sent a submersible into the Diamantina Zone. It's a 1,200 kilometre long area of underwater ridges and trenches. It's about 1,600 kilometres off the west coast of Australia. Now, the program aimed to investigate the biodiversity and the ecosystem, pollution and geological processes in the deepest part of the ocean. And they found this graveyard. It's in a depth of the ocean that's known as the Haddell Zone. It's about 6 to 11 kilometres below the surface. And the research team, which included researchers from China, Italy and New Zealand, knew that it was going to be globally significant, and it was published in the journal Nature.
0: Okay, so you mentioned a new extinct species, which is both exciting and depressing. I'd like to hear more about this.
2: Yeah, so it was identified by its skull. It's a beaked whale, and it's been named after the area that it was found in. That's, don't quote me if I'm not getting this exactly correct with the pronunciation, but it's Pterocetus diamantinae. There was enough anatomical differences to distinguish the fossil from other species, and it provides an insight into how beaked whales evolved. They also found five other fossil species of this extinct beaked whales that were already known to science. And analysis has dated some of those back as far as 5 million years.
0: That's really impressive. How are they sure that they're whales? I mean, after 5 million years, surely something's not very recognisable.
2: So funny you should ask. So at first they couldn't recognise them because they were coated in a rocky mineral coating that's known as ferromanganese oxides. And they collected the samples over 33 dives and they kept finding more and more so they could then take them shoreside to analyse and work it all out.
1: So do we have any idea how this graveyard came to be? Why are there so many whale remains down there?
2: Yeah, it's interesting. There are a few possibilities. So one is the idea that it was a habitat where whales have lived, or potentially a migratory corridor. And both of these would mean that the whales likely died there naturally. Because there are so many beaked whale species, the other possibility is that the animals were specialized deep dives, and it could be that they were diving too deep and suffered from exhaustion or decompression, and that killed them. And also this zone is V-shaped, so they could have actually been funneled. The carcasses could have been funneled towards the seafloor to this depth of, as I say, between 6 and 11,000 meters below sea level.
1: And then how come they've stayed preserved for so long?
2: 5 million years. So there's a potentially combination of factors. So primarily then it's actually their noses that lasted. So they're dense, they're mineral rich, and they don't degrade as fast. There's low sedimentation in part because they are so far down. And that mineral coating I mentioned actually acts as a protective layer as well over the bones. And the other part as well is basically this environment, as I say, very cold, very stable. And so there's less weathering that goes on.
0: Yeah, because I've never heard of fossils that aren't just fossils that come out of the rock. I've never heard of fossils sort of appearing this way. I've heard about how a whale falls, so that's when a dead one sinks to the seabed. I've heard about how that's really important as a resource for the deep ocean community.
2: Yeah, it's absolutely. It's quite fascinating how this decomposition actually influences so many animals. So at the first stage, for example, larger animals like hagfish and sleeper sharks munch on the soft tissue that can go on for months. After that, animals like bone-eating worms eat all the bones. Then the rest of the bones and tissues decompose and bacteria breaks down the fat in the bones, which invertebrates like mussels eat. So it's really feeding basically everything down there, and that might go on for a very long time. And then when there's nothing left to eat, the remaining bone becomes like a reef, offering a hard surface for certain filter feeders to anchor to.
0: Have either of you watched the sped up videos?
1: Yes.
0: Yes, whale decomposition on the seabed. It's a whole genre, Katie. I really recommend it.
2: I've really been missing out. Oh. I can't believe I'm doing this story. I haven't seen that this is a thing.
0: This is such a thing. I mean, obviously it's not a real-time thing, but, you know, you get it on kind of top speed. Wow. And it's fascinating watching this thing being picked apart. So this group that found this enormous whale graveyard, is this the beginning of hunting for whale graveyards for them?
2: I think so. So they're going to look under the feeding grounds now of other beaked whales. Basically, you know, could there be other funneled areas, that sort of thing? Might that be a way to find other whale graveyards? Because, as I say, if that's where they live, it's also likely where they'll die too. And those sea trenches could indeed house a huge host of biodiversity.
0: Kai, I know in Germany there was a incident recently with Timmy the whale. Do you want to tell the World Service about what happened there?
1: Yeah, it was big news here. So this was in April, May, and it was a beached whale. And it was one of the stories that really pitted kind of the scientists and scientific advice against politicians and a little bit against public opinion. So there were a lot of scientists that were basically saying, look, the most humane thing to do here is to let the whale die or even kill it. And there's probably very little you can do, but there was a huge effort to try and get Timmy back into the sea. It was quite the circus. And ultimately, they did manage to put Timmy back in the sea, and then he resurfaced a little bit later and had died. It was an interesting example where scientific advice, you know, gets ignored in this kind of very concrete way.
0: Yeah, yeah. I get it, because it's such a big creature and everyone's watching it thinking, surely we can do something to help.
1: Yeah, and now one of the science journalists I know here in Germany, she went and watched the whale being the autopsy on the whale, and wrote a big piece about you know, all the sights and sounds of seeing this.
0: I watched a whale autopsy during lockdown. I was supposed to go to this lab where they get all of the beached whales. She asks for the ears, and she dissects the ear to look for damage to their hearing, because it's thought that that's a big factor in why a lot of these whales are beaching. And because there was lockdown and I wasn't allowed to literally go to the lab, I don't know, she just got her phone up and we just did this fascinating sort of 2-hour live stream autopsy of a whale ear.
2: Wow.
0: The things you end up doing in this job. Thank you, Kai, and thank you, Katie. Listeners, any thoughts? You can send them to unexpected@bbc.co.uk. That, of course, is the email to reach our inbox. And we've been going through the inbox and you've all been chipping in with your lovely emails, also your texts. I've got a lovely postcard here. Here's some of our favourites. A couple of weeks ago, in our mango-inspired episode, I asked you for your invasive recipes after we discussed the invasive red claw crayfish, which is causing problems in southern Africa.
1: He writes, here in Florida, lionfish, especially in the Tampa Bay area, are extremely invasive and do loads of damage. But since there's so many, one of the most popular foods at restaurants is lionfish tacos. Many places let you catch them on the dock of the restaurant, then they cook it for you because you need to cut it up in a specific way as to not get the spines in the meat.
0: I love that the restaurants are getting the customers to do the work of catching the fish first too. I do follow a social media account that just spears lionfish. And it's really compelling. It's just these guys who decided that rather than taking tourists around, I mean, they could make an entire career of just cleaning up the reef from this invasive species. But talking of lionfish, listener Christian also sent in a recipe, so it's clearly a popular invasive meal. He wrote, here in the Twin Island Republic of Trinidad and Tobago, specifically in our sister island Tobago, the lionfish is a venomous invasive animal that's quite damaging to the coral reef. Luckily, when prepared properly, the lionfish is a delicacy in Tobago that's said to taste like grouper or snapper. You can eat it by itself or mix it with a number of foods to make a tasty combo. I want to know what those tasty combos are, Christian. Moving on to the postcard. Look at that. Thank you to listener Steve, who sent us a postcard of Ian, the Patagonian burrowing parrot. Ian lives in the Tracy Avery in Utah in the United States. And as the name suggests, burrowing parrots live in elaborate burrows that they carve out of cliff faces. I love parrots. One day I will own my parrot empire. Thank you so much to everyone who sends us messages and emails. I'm so delighted, particularly any kind of, I'm very old school, so like any letters or postcards are brilliant. We're building up a really good stamp collection too. The contact information is unexpected@bbc.co.uk, or you can WhatsApp us or send a voice note. That number is +44 330 678 3080, and the postcard address is Unexpected Elements, BBC World Service, Cardiff, CF10 4GA, in the UK. Don't go anywhere, we're going to be right back after this.
8: Hello again, it's Robbie here, back with the answer to this week's quiz. Earlier, I asked you, what is the potato's unexpected ancestor? Was it A, a tomato, B, an onion, or C, cassava? And the answer is A, a tomato. A group of scientists from the Agricultural Genomics Institute in China found that wild tomatoes that grew in the Andes crossed with another wild plant called a tuberosum, and the two began to mix their genetic material. The process formed a whole new variety of plant, producing thick, starchy underground tubers that became the potatoes that we know and love today. The potatoes inherited genes from both parent plants and thrived because of their resilience against cold winters and tough droughts, which made them favourable to farmers. So next time you're having chips with ketchup, just remember you're basically eating the distant cousins of the same plant.
0: We don't just get letters and emails from our listeners, we also get questions. And being a helpful bunch, we like to find an answer. It's time for Ask the Unexpected. And let's take a listen to this week's question.
15: Hi, I'm David from Cairns, Northern Australia. My question is this. Why is it that if I have a snooze for even 5 or 10 minutes during the course of the day, that I have terrible trouble sleeping that night? In fact, I may not sleep properly at all for the whole night just because I've had that little snooze. And why is it that some people can snooze any time and wake up and not have this issue?
0: Good question, David. Okay, to help solve David's query, we have had a look through our science directories and we've called up Professor Tang Dang Vu at Concordia University in Montreal, Canada. He explains what's going on in our bodies to make us feel sleepy in the first place.
16: Sleep pressure is a concept that explains how we regulate our sleep-wake cycle. So our propensity to sleep is depending on two main factors. The pressure for sleep, which is basically the accumulation of different chemical substances in the brain that will facilitate sleep onset and that will really reflect the need for recovery after a certain amount of wakefulness. And the second factor is your biological clock, which is basically how your sleep is regulated by the light and the day-night cycle. So this sleep pressure is very important because anything that interrupts this accumulation during the day, such as nap, will decrease this pressure to some extent. For a lot of people, 5 or 10 minutes of nap earlier during the day wouldn't make a big difference. But for some people, particularly those who have a tendency to already have sleep problems at night, this could really exacerbate them.
0: So napping in the day takes away some of that sleep pressure that builds up when you're awake, meaning that when bedtime rolls around, your body isn't quite as ready to sleep as it should be. But what about the second part of David's question? Why can some people have a snooze and still be fine at night?
16: I think it's also important to remember that if you do feel the need to nap during the day, and particularly if you feel the need to nap multiple times or for a longer period of time than 5 minutes, this may reflect some sleep disorders that make your sleep at night less refreshing. So this is why, yeah, some people can nap anytime and for any duration. Well, that can be seen as an advantage, but that can also be a reflection of maybe that your sleep is either disrupted by disorders such as sleep apnea, for example, or maybe that you don't have enough sleep at night just because you don't dedicate enough time or because you sleep less than what your brain requires.
0: Okay, this makes a lot of sense. So my flatmate, who is amazing at napping, can sleep just like that, doesn't really sleep well at night. Kai, Katie, you nappers? Maybe a brief one after too many potatoes, carb coma?
1: I mean, it's interesting what he said because I'm definitely the kind of person who sleeps very well at night. Never had trouble with that, but I'm not a napper at all. Never have been.
2: I'm the opposite. I love a nap, but if I wake up at sort of like 4 a.m., I can't get back. And I don't know as well if that's like psychological, but the other part of all of this that's interesting to me too is what about coffee? Because, you know, some people have one coffee, they're massively impacted. Others can just drink it all night and they don't even care.
0: Yeah. So I was checking with this. So I'm on a decaf tea because it's the afternoon where I am. And my learned colleague on the World Service, Claudia Hammond, told me that 10% of people are insensitive to caffeine in teas and coffees. So if you've got loved ones that will merrily drink a cup of tea just before going to bed and it doesn't seem to affect their sleep, they might be in that 10%. Thank you, David, for sending in your question. And thank you, Professor Tang Dang Vu, for the answer. And listeners, if you have any question and AI, which is causing a chip shortage, is also coming up with a shortage of decent answers for you, we're here and we can't wait to hear from you. So we've been talking about chips in this episode. So before we go, I am going to make the case for the magic potato being a secret superfood. And to help me with that, I have the extensive BBC World Service archives. So it certainly helped that last week, the food chain on the BBC World Service produced a lovely biography of the potato, which for 5 points comes from which country?
2: Peru.
0: Yay! Points to everyone. So, yes, it comes from Peru. So let's hear from biologist Julian Soto from the International Potato Center in Lima, Peru, speaking to the host of The Food Chain, Ruth Alexander, about the diversity of the potato.
17: In the market, you can find around 5 different varieties. But in the nature, in the farm, you can identify around 4,000 different varieties of potato, native varieties.
0: Gosh.
17: This is a huge diversity that is not really known by the common people, especially in the market.
18: And you spend a lot of time out there in the fields with farming communities. How many varieties would a farmer typically grow?
17: Yeah, in different communities, in different farmers, you can identify from 100 to 500 varieties from each farmer.
18: Really?
17: Yeah. They can maintain a huge amount of varieties, around 500.
18: Why are farmers so committed to making this effort to grow such a wide variety of potatoes?
17: For the farmers, for the Andean farmers, potato is just not only food. Potato is part of his family. They maintain the variety that his father maintained or his grandfather maintained. So they like to maintain all this diversity they want to conserve because it's part of his culture.
18: It's personal.
17: Yeah, it's something that they say. The potato is not only food, it's part of his family.
0: Potato as part of the family is a culture that I can get behind. So we talk about the potato often in a sort of slightly dismissive tone because potatoes are thought of as an empty carb. And so it was fascinating to learn how badly this vegetable has been treated, as dietitian Candida Robello from Louisiana University explains.
19: The potato has been maligned. Potatoes don't cause weight gain and they don't cause type 2 diabetes. And actually, as a matter of fact, potatoes contain a host of nutrients, potassium and dietary fiber. The dietary fiber of the skin contributes to the overall dietary fiber content of the potato. But potatoes have a high in vitamin C, they have high potassium in magnesium, in vitamin B6. These are all contained within the flesh of the potato.
0: In fact, Professor Robello has done studies where she fed people as a replacement for 40% of their meat or fish. She fed them either that percentage in beans or potatoes. And she saw no weight gain or glucose spike, which is, you know, repeated spikes are supposed to be something that triggers diabetes. She saw no difference between what was going on with the bean group and the potato group. Although when you talk about the two foods, beans have this fantastic reputation as a health food that potatoes just don't have. So could potatoes, given what we've heard, could they be a single diet food that you could survive off?
19: You know, you actually could. The potato, which is surprising, has very small quantities of protein, but that protein is of a very high quality. So it is equivalent to eating soybeans or eggs, for that matter. These are high-quality protein. It is very little. So if you eat a large amount of potatoes, then you would get sufficient protein.
0: Who knew? I mean, social media is currently absolutely full of people trying to put protein in everything. And I didn't know that potatoes contain protein, and I look forward to mashed potato being, you know, the new thing that protein bros chug at the gym. I remember reading once that you could, I think it was peanut butter, you could sort of get pretty much all of your nutrients from just mainly eating peanut butter. It turns out that potato is also one of those things that you can mainly live off. And, of course, the fact that you can live off just potato has caused massive problems in the past. Do either of you know what I'm referring to?
1: The Great Famine, I imagine?
0: Yes, I'm talking about the Irish potato famine of 1845, which lost the country 20-25% of the population. 1 million people died in it, and 1 to 2 million migrated out of the country. And it was all because their economy and their diet was so based on potatoes and a particular form of potato that was absolutely obliterated by this blight that came in. It was Phytophthora.
1: Phytophthora infestans.
0: Oh, there we go. You know your baddies. So do you know where Phytophthora infestans came from?
1: Maybe from the same place as the potato?
0: Yes, I didn't know this. But so it's been a source of discussion for decades, actually, where this pathogen originated from. And there are two possible sources. One was Mexico and one was the Andes. And it was last year there was genome sequencing that strongly suggested that it was the Andes, which makes a lot of sense, right? It's the place that the potato came from. So it makes sense that that's where the potato pathogen came from too. All of which potato chat has taken us to the end of today's show, all inspired by the headline that the price of computer chips in our phones and computers are set to skyrocket. And off the back of that, we've found out about the researchers that grew a cervix on a chip. We've discovered that scientists are breeding potatoes to make them safer when fried. We've learnt that seagulls love a potato and strategies for outwitting them. And we've delved into the whale graveyard in the Indian Ocean. And of course, why some people can nap, discuss lionfish recipes, and just unveiled the magic of the potato. Kai, top fact from today?
1: Ooh, I think that gulls are kleptoparasites.

0: thank you so much, Kai Cooper-Schmidt in Berlin, Germany.
1: Danke, Mani. Guten Appetit.
0: Danke. And also thank you, Katie Silver in Sydney, Australia.
2: Thanks, Mani.
0: I'm Marnie Chesterton. The producer was Alice Lipscomb-Southwell with Sophie Ormison, Lucy Davis and Robbie Wojciechowski. Do join us next week for more Unexpected Elements.

0: This is the BBC World Service exploring the fear and pressure of one kick of a ball.
1: We'll hear from experts, commentators, psychologists, and players about why the penalty shootout continues to be full of drama and anxiety, and ask if there could ever be an alternative.
0: Agony and Ecstasy, a history of penalty shootouts. Thursday at 8:30 and 19 GMT. In 30 minutes, the global story.
2: President Trump says the deal between the US and Iran ensures that Iran can never acquire a nuclear weapon. But what does it actually mean to regulate a sovereign country's nuclear program? Coming up, we'll speak with a former UN weapons inspector.
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3: At midnight GMT, welcome to the newsroom. I'm Keith Adams. There's a ceasefire between Hezbollah and Israel, but it already looks shaky.
4: There was a ceasefire, but they didn't let us sleep at night. They started striking with artillery and rockets. They didn't respect anyone at all and began firing at civilians.
3: The US cuts funding to HIV programs in South Africa over treatment there of the white Afrikaan population.
5: The problem of HIV/AIDS in South Africa is the largest in any country that we can imagine, or by far.
3: Of course, we'll have the latest from the World Cup. And remember this theme tune?

0: We say goodbye to the man who made countless US sitcoms, including Cheers. First, though, a bulletin of world news.
1: BBC News with Fiona MacDonald. US officials say Israel and the Iranian-backed Lebanese militia Hezbollah have agreed a ceasefire. Despite the deal, Lebanese media reported several Israeli attacks since it came into effect. There are concerns that if violence continues between Israel and Hezbollah, it will undermine the agreement between Iran and the US to end their war. Charlotte Gallagher in Jerusalem explains why the ceasefire may already be faltering.
2: Israel has said it will not withdraw its troops from southern Lebanon while Hezbollah remains. Well, Hezbollah says it's not disarming while the IDF remains inside Lebanon. Now, Benjamin Netanyahu is in a really difficult position. On one side, he's got Donald Trump saying the fighting inside Lebanon needs to stop, the talks need to continue with Iran, the peace deal needs to get going. But inside Israel, many of his political colleagues and a lot of the public want the offensive push into southern Lebanon to continue, and they want Hezbollah gone once and for all.
1: A transport union in Britain has confirmed that the person who died when two trains collided north of London was one of the drivers. Emergency services at the scene in Bedford called it a major incident. 89 other people were injured, 11 of whom were very seriously. Nomia Iqbal has the details.
3: Firefighters, police and ambulance crews arrived at the scene to find dozens of people injured, some seriously. The two main hospitals serving the area said their staff had treated passengers hurt in the crash. Bedford Hospital and Luton and Dunstable University Hospital have asked the public not to attend their emergency departments unless they have a genuine emergency. Exactly what caused the collision will now be the subject of a detailed investigation.
1: The US government has confirmed that it's shutting down its multi-million dollar HIV funding program for South Africa after what it says are failures to address its concerns over the treatment of white South Africans. The Trump administration has repeatedly claimed that Afrikaners are the victims of what it calls a white genocide, although there has been no evidence of this. Italy's Prime Minister Giorgia Meloni has strongly repudiated President Trump's assertion that she begged to have her photo taken